It's K-Wave USA on WBA on New York at 99.5. I'm Emerson Unger. You know K-Wave USA. We're the OG, yeah, the original K-pop show right here in New York. We've been around for a while, but don't worry because the music is always fresh and new. And I've got something coming from Classy. Take a listen. It is Teardrop.

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1: 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I'm Emerson Unger. 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All right. Anyhow, let's keep it going because I've got the one, the only NCT Wish. Ooh, these guys are always so sweet. And it's a boy meets girl. 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

This not my, not my, not my name. This not my name. This not my, not my, not my. 여기저기 척 웃어 online. 예상을 깨버려 미안해. I'm a surprise. 눈 뜨면 쏟아진

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We've been around for a while, I'm just saying. But the music is always new and hot. And I've got to highlight a brand new song that I absolutely love. I absolutely love this song. Because, you know, it comes from one of my faves. Absolutely love these girls. The one, the only, Hearts to Hearts. No, they're not asking us to chase and they're not being rude. No, they're saying Lemon Tang. 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

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I'm Emerson Unger, and I got the one, the only, Boy Next Door with Adios. Cheers.

I want a bunch of

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I'm Emerson Unger. 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Become a WBAI buddy in the name of K-Wave USA if you want to show the powers that be that you love this music, and we will appreciate that. 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We are listener support, so without your support, well, there just wouldn't be much to listen to. All right, let's get back to the music, because it's just so good. Dolly, dolly, dolly, dolly, we like to party. Dolly, dolly, dolly, dolly, we like to party. Dolly, dolly, dolly, dolly.

You're listening to K-Wave USA on WBAI New York at 99.5 here in NYC. I'm Emerson Unger, and it is that time of the show when it's over and we gotta go. But you know me, I'm a generous soul. So I'm gonna leave you with one more great song. And this one is a brand new song. Courtesy of ATEEZ. Ooh, it is bad. No, that's the name of the song, but it is bad. It's so bad that it's good.

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0: Good evening, New York City, tri-state area. Good morning or good day if you're listening to us from other places in the world. We are happy you tuned in. We being, of course, the Sweet Spot. I am Baby K. He is
1: DJ Kyle McNeil, also known as the Big Uncle Kyle.
0: And we are fitting to bring you two solid hours, 120 minutes of solid music for your body, mind, and spirit. If you are overwhelmed by all the isms and schisms that life is presenting us, you have tuned in to the right show. Of course, keep it on WBAI 24 hours a day, right? Because you don't want to miss any of our great content, right? The news you can use, important information that you won't hear anywhere else. But also, we need to have a little bit of balance in life, right? Balance is really important. We have to have that joy. Big Unc, you were talking last week about how important it is to release, right?
1: Most definitely.
0: So if you have some pent-up energy, if you're mad about situations that may feel as though they are beyond your control, or even just any situation, mad, sad, however you're feeling, leave it on the dance floor. We are providing you a safe space to let it all go. Of course, this is WBAI, the legendary airwaves of WBAI. Once again, it's the Sweet Spot with DJs Baby K and
1: DJ Kyle McNeil, also known as the Big Uncle Kyle.
0: Let's do it.

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You know how we do. 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

New York City. It's Saturday night. Let's go and let's get it. It's time for the sweet spot, Liberation on the Dance Floor. 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

0: 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That's right, WBAI 99.5 FM on the Pacifica Radio Network in New York City. And sadly, our time with you has come to an end. So don't forget to keep the relationship thriving and follow us on Instagram at Sweet Spot NYC. That's Sweet Spot NYC. Or on Facebook at Sweet Spot NY. Keep us up to date. Crawl up into those DMs and tell us what you want to hear. We are so thankful that you joined us. You could have been anywhere in the world, but you choose to spend your time with us this evening. And that means something, and we appreciate it. So if no one has told you that they loved you yet today, we love you. Until next time, peace.
1: Peace and love.

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3: Extinction Diaries. Almost every coral reef on the planet is disappearing. Coral reefs may be the most diverse ecosystems in the world. Polyps are the animals that build reefs that range from large colonies to small solitary organisms. There are thousands of species, mostly in warm, shallow waters, but also in deep, colder waters. Coral is called the rainforests of the ocean, and one-fourth of all fish depend on them for habitat and food. So far, scientists know several reasons for the dying. Global warming is raising the temperature of the oceans as the oceans absorb more and more carbon dioxide. This creates a more acidic ocean that literally burns away the coral polyp. This is also true for shellfish, shrimp, krill, and even planktons. Another factor is pesticides being released into the oceans from rivers that absorb the pesticides from agriculture and all other pesticide use. Scientists are warning us now that over 90% of coral could be gone forever by 2030. The warning is clear. If we lose the coral, we could quickly see the end of most ocean life and humans could swiftly follow. My name is Rising Moon, and this is a Small World production.
4: Hey, Maya, guess what? 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
1: Yes, yes. We are in the house.
0: We are in the house.
1: In the house, and to all of you who just finished celebrating and the 4th of July, congratulations. And hope you had a good old time. I know the fireworks are still going off. I mean,
0: oh, there was a good old something happening.
1: Right. Now here on the East Coast, you know, it is now the 5th of July, but the rest of United States is still the 4th.
0: That's right.
1: So in other side of the world, they don't probably even celebrate the 4th of July. They're like, you lying. You lying.
0: They are aware of the lie. They are aware of the lie.
1: Yes. So I hope everyone had a good barbecue today. Hope the rain didn't stop folks from doing what they had to do. I know there were points during the day where it poured and the wind was blowing all over the place like yesterday here in New York. But I think folks were still out there enjoying themselves.
0: You know, they find a way. They always find a way. And this is the summer of New York finding a way. So I think people had a good time out there. Hopefully everybody is safe and enjoying themselves, you know?
1: Right. I think we have someone waiting in the waiting room. I think they're like waiting. But in the meantime, we got a lot of good music for folks this evening. It's the return of our new music segment.
0: That's right.
1: So we got some new music. Oh yeah.
0: And DJ Black Icon 1 is going to be live in the mix in just a few moments.
1: Yeah, yeah. I am.
0: Who are you?
2: I am TinaDixon.com. Hello.
1: It's the .com of the Tinas.
0: What's up, Tina?
2: Hey, how are you?
0: Doing all right. Glad you could join us. Glad you could join us here at Groove Lines Radio. We do this every Saturday night, Sunday morning, 11:59 p.m. ish.
2: Well, I was waiting during the ish part.
0: Oh yeah. That's right. That happens. There's usually a lot of waiting involved in the ish part, but right. You know. Yeah. And then we go all the way till 2 o'clock in the morning, 2 a.m. on the dot, and then we hand things over to the one and only Peter Beauchamp for All Mixed Up with Peter Beauchamp, or as we like to say, the Peter Beauchamp Experience.
2: Experience.
0: You know?
1: Yeah. They're very, very, very good. And folks, before we get into the music, before we get into other things, please remember that we are in the middle of a fund drive still. We need that transmitter paid for at the top of the Empire State Building. We got to pay rent on that. And rent is due. Rent is past due.
0: And rent did not get frozen. That didn't happen for us.
1: That doesn't count. The mayor of New York can't help us with that.
0: No.
1: The only people who can help with that are the people.
0: That's right.
1: So we reaching out to all of you to please help support this radio station. Help us pay that bill. Just go online to WBAI.org. That's one of the ways. That's one of the online sites you can go to. What are some of the others?
0: You can go to buddy.wbai.org. That's buddy.wbai.org. And what do they do when they go to either of those two sites?
1: They follow the directions to the instructions on what to do, especially when you want to become a buddy. And Tina will explain more about that because she likes being buddies.
0: That's right.
2: I do. And listen, it's real easy. It's real simple. To be a buddy, you're going to go to buddy. What is it?
0: Buddy.wbai.org.
2: Okay, right? You're going to go there and like Icon said, follow the directions to the instructions. What you're going to do is make your donation. Now, whatever the amount you want to make, you can do that monthly by making it reoccurring. So that means every month, without a shadow of a doubt, you don't have to stress. It's going to come out automatically. Bada bing, bada boom. And that will make you a BAI buddy, baby.
0: That's right.
1: And it is tax deductible. It's a tax deductible donation.
0: That's right, too. Yeah.
1: Some folks like to hear that.
0: They, as, yes, some folks like to be about that life, and I get it.
1: Yes, that's right. Yes, that's right.
0: Some folks like to hear house music too.
1: Yes, yes, they do. Speaking of house music, because you know I'm broadcasting from our satellite studio in the Bronx. So let me tell you a little bit about the satellite studio, because this doesn't make any sense. Let me tell you what doesn't make any sense, and then we're going to get into some hot house music, all right?
0: All right, what's
1: that? Doesn't make any sense is that the AC in here is on, uh-huh. right? It's on the other side of the room. The other side of the room is like maybe 10 feet away.
0: Right, right, right.
1: Right? But when you get behind the boards, it's like there's no AC in here at all. I'm sitting here sweating.
2: But if isn't it that the heat coming off the boards?
1: No. Ooh. No, because when I walked behind the board before I turned anything on, it was hot.
2: Oh.
1: But when I stand in front of the board, it's nice and cool. That don't make no sense.
2: Ooh.
0: Well, I'm sorry to hear this happening to you.
2: Look, you know, I can't help you, but moving on.
0: Yeah,
1: you're right. So
2: you
1: anyway,
2: got a towel or something, you know, you could just patch yourself dry.
0: The AC,
1: yes, I do.
0: Blowing pretty cold,
1: tank top and everything. Like, oh, yeah. Come on.
0: All right, well, Icon's about to keep it funky in this house mix. He's about to get into.
1: Yeah, no doubt.
0: You're listening to Groove Lines Radio. 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Yep. And let's get into this mix from DJ Black Icon 1.
1: All right, y'all. We're going to start off with a friend of house music, friend of the show, the one and only DJ Tony Soul, with one he released last year with Sam Sky. And this one is called America.
2: Yeah.
0: Already.
1: Uh-oh, right? So let's get into it, y'all.

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Land of the free, home of the

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1: Boom.
0: That is the one and only DJ Black Icon One. He's been live in the mix. I like that. What you been blessing us with?
1: Okay, let's see. Hey, just started off differently. Okay, so we started off this initial music set with America, and that was Sam Sky and Tony Soul. Big up to Tony Soul. He said he's from a place out west. And if you're sitting there thinking like he's talking about California, but no, he's talking about in the world sense. He's from the West, United States, considered the West.
2: Okay.
1: I
2: was like, New Orleans is West.
1: Ooh. Right. But yeah. But that's what I was thinking too. And he was like, the home of hip hop. Hip hop was started. No, I started with the East. Oh, I get it. The West. Yes. Got it. Right. And after that, we heard DJ Meme with his version of When the World is Running Down, Make the Best of What's Still Around. That is the Police classic right there, and his version of that. Big up to DJ Meme. That was followed by Dance to the Music, the David Penn remix, and that was a Revival House project. And a few other folks whose names are not showing up on my scroll thing here, and I don't know why. This doesn't make sense. But we'll get to that later. And we ended off with Feeling Good Tonight, which is Louis Vega, Willie Soul. Yeah, Willie Vega, Louis Soul, and it's the DJ Minx extended remix.
2: I was feeling it.
1: Yeah, so that takes us to where we are now.
0: I like it.

0: Beautiful. That's a wonderful pathway of music you've laid out in front of us. We appreciate it.
1: Well, you know, I tried to do it impulsively. You know, we try to travel impulsively here.
0: For those of you in your house in Brooklyn or Harlem or other parts of the city,
1: that's right.
0: Hopefully you're enjoying the house music we play here at Groove Lines Radio. 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So there's lots of ways to reach us, and hopefully you've been able to reach us and enjoying the house music so far. We got another hour and 15 to go. You're gonna bless us with more of your mix?
1: Yeah, I think I get a couple more tunes, and then we think we're ready to get into our new music thing. Or you wanna jump in after?
0: Nah, y'all can do a little new music thing, and then I can come in with the mix towards the end. We can make that work. I think the people are excited to hear something new from y'all. So why don't we let you get back into the mix, and then we'll do the new music special once again.
1: All right, you okay, Tina?
2: I'm good. I'm multitasking.
0: As always.
1: Okay. Are you in the metaverse? Are we in the metaverse right now?
2: Oh no, I didn't have a chance to go on today. I'm sorry.
1: Oh, okay.
2: Yeah, you know,
0: we're in the regular verse.
2: I'm surprised my neighbor's not banging, so I had to run and turn down because the Bluetooth speaker's in the living room, so I had it up in there. So I had to turn it down, so don't give y'all feedback, because I was in the game.
1: Okay. So, folks, you know, sometimes the show is in the metaverse, and Tina will let you know where we are there.
2: Yeah, I haven't gone in yet today. I'm working.
0: That's all
1: good. All right.
0: Well, let's go have some fun with some house music. DJ Black Icon One in the mix. Groove Lines Radio.

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1: All right, all right, all right.
2: Another nice set right there from DJ Black Icon One.
1: I like that. Keep on popping it up because I love it. Ow!
0: Let's see. The last two joints we just finished listening to were Technology, man. Come on. Oops. That was wrong.
1: Uh-oh.
0: Just pressing buttons.
2: Yeah. So we started out
0: that little set with Done Me Wrong, and that was the Groove Junkies and Scott K. Main mix of that, Groove Junkies. Groove and Scott K with Done Me Wrong. And then we heard the one and only Roland Clark with Born to Be a DJ, and that was the RC Summer of Soul mix. Yep, big up to Roland Clark. Great guy.
1: Mm-hmm.
0: Great guy. Opinionated like a mofo.
1: Mm-hmm.
0: He'll let you know, but man, one of the best producers out there. He makes some good stuff. I think he's one of the most underrated folks producing wise, you know. Him and Mike Dunn and even DJ Minx, with DJ Minx, you know, that whole crew. Very underrated. Very underrated. So they put out good music year after year after year. Yeah.
1: I like it.
2: Is that the whole set?
0: That was the whole set, yeah. Nice. That was it.
2: Nice. I dig it. Okay. I dig it.
0: That was it. And folks, if y'all are digging on that, please go on, like, digging on that, like, you know, I'm Don Cornelius. If y'all are digging on that. You know.
2: That's Dan's daddy talk right there.
1: Okay.
0: Yeah, right? 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
1: You guys, I know you constantly hear us say that, and you probably feel like, oh, they say it so much, but you have to know how important it is for you to support this station. Like, we can't give you this good house music if we're not here.
0: Right.
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1: Yep, and yes. Be a buddy, baby.
2: That's right.
0: Be a buddy, baby.
1: I mean, because yes. This is your voice. This is where you get to let your voice be heard. And if you don't have it, you won't have a voice. That's all I'm saying.
0: Mm-hmm.
1: Keep on sending the money. We love it.
0: And, you know, the station is about more than just music. You know, we have one of the highest rated news programs in America, probably the world with Democracy Now. And we also have health programs, one of the best sports programs on the air with a legacy broadcaster himself, Mr. Samori Benjamin, son of Playthell Benjamin. We all know Playthell here on BAI. So with all of that, in order to get that, we need your support. And even with the song we played from DJ Tony Soul, his father was the great Hank Spann of New York City radio history and legacy and legend. You know, so, but you will only hear these voices and this music and these news right here on WBAI. But we need that support.
2: 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Sometimes we're bringing you new music. What do we got that's new for these people?
0: We got some new tracks from folks you may have heard of. Some new tracks you may not have heard of.
1: And speaking of new tracks, check your inbox for that Junior White new joint.
2: Yeah, check your text. T Tina.
1: Ooh-wee.
2: All right, well, let's start them off with something new.
0: Okay, so this one we're getting. I'm just give the intro to this. This one we're getting ready to go into. This is from one of our family out. That's right. We deal with nepotism, but it's not nepotism like that. It's one of our family members on the island of Ibiza. His name is Saith, and he's out of the Tantra nightclub crew. He's dropping some tunes, so we're going to get into one of his new ones, which just came out with his new EP. And this is called Just Give Me.
1: Ooh.
0: Right. DJ Saith, right here on
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1: 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Yeah,
0: yeah, I knew that. let's get into it, y'all.
2: Yeah.

0: I like it.
1: That was DJ.
0: Break it down for us.
1: Saeed. So yeah, that's a S-A-A-I-T-H. DJ Saeed with Just Give Me. There was a few wordy dirds in there. I didn't hear them when I first listened to the song.
0: Sky is very blue.
1: What y'all think?
0: I liked it. I liked it.
2: I like it.
0: It's got a little throwback in there. A little genre mixing in there. I dig it. It had a little Southern reference in the lyrics that I was pleased to hear. So yeah, I dug that. I dug that.
1: Okay. So all right. Cool.
0: What else we got on the new agenda?
1: Let's see. This one got coming up. This is from Wongo. W-O-N-G-O. Wongo.
0: Okay.
1: And the title of this one is called Floor Burner.
0: Okay. Well, let's get into it. Floor Burner. Wongo, right?
1: Yes.
0: All right. New music right here, Groove Lines Radio, WBAI 99.5 FM.
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0: 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That was some more new music from, well, we'll get the coordinates to you in just a moment. 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Tina.
1: Wasn't that Wongo?
0: Wongo, that's right. Wongo.
2: Yes, I can't remember that was the name. Wongo.
1: Okay. It gave me an Ibiza vibe.
2: Yeah. Yeah, Wongo with Floor Burner. And that's, you know, it sounds like an Ibiza type song. Floor Burner, you know, doing that, nice. Shaking it up, rocking the island. Not something you would play at the, you know, so for sunset, though. That's not a sunset song.
0: That's
2: not a sunset song. We're going to do, we have, I think, IamTinaDixon.com. She was able to grab that new Junior White DJ song. Lil Tiger, you have that? You able to pull that up?
0: Yeah, you want me to drop that one next?
2: Yeah. Let's do that next, man, because we love ourselves some Junior White DJ here.
1: Yes, indeed.
0: All right, well, Tina, do you have any backstory for this before I drop it?
1: I actually don't. I was just surprised that it was boom in my mailbox, and I'm like, yeah, I didn't even get to listen to it. So,
0: right, you know. We're going to listen to it together now.
1: I just feel like, listen, if it's from Junior White, it's got to be good, period.
2: Right. It's got to be good. And it's guaranteed no cursing.
1: Okay.
2: It is definitely one of those things we don't have to listen to beforehand because we know.
0: All right. Well, let's get into it. This is new music from Junior White. I believe it's called Love, the Lau Club Mix. Groove Lines Radio, WBAI 99.5 FM. New Junior White. Let's get into it.

0: Yes, yes, yes, yes. New music.
1: Never go wrong.
0: From the one and only Junior White.
2: Junior White DJ. We love it. We love it. We love it. We love it. And I know he's listening. So, Junior, we got to get you to come on to the show. And we, you know, you could talk about what you do, how you do it, and how long you've been doing it, man. Because you come up with some amazing, amazing productions. And we're always honored that you send us your music. We really are.
0: That's how it had me feeling good.
1: I think I saw that in my email. Wait, let me go back. Because you can never go wrong with a Junior White song, baby.
2: That's right. That's right.
0: That's got a little disco party vibe going on that track. Mm-hmm. I like that a whole lot. Song called Love, the Lau, L-A-U, club mix. Big, big shout out to Junior White. New music here at Groove Lines Radio, WBAI 99.5 FM.
2: FM. FM. And we got one more. We got one more. And then the one and only, Lil Tiger. DJ Lil Tiger is going to get in the mix and
0: that's me.
2: Do his thing.
0: Watch it. Only Tina. Tina's the only
2: one. Only Tina.
0: What's coming up next? What you got next?
2: Okay, so we have a brand, when I say brand spanking new. This really doesn't hit the major markets until the 10th of this month. But we got it here.
0: All right, Groove Lines Radio right exclusive. Here.
2: That's right. And this is from the one and only Tony Touch, a.k.a. Tony Toca.
0: Oh, air horn. I. What's this
2: the
0: called?
2: Name of this song is called The Funk Box. Get it? Because his party, Funk Box NYC.
0: Legendary Funk Box.
2: Legendary. That's right. And this is Tony Touch featuring Coffee Page. You're ready to get into this?
0: Let's do it. 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

there's no turning back. You are under the new commands of the legendary, undisputed, one and only Knock 'em out, Tony Tuck.

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0: the Funk Box.
1: You know, that was, for me, a little bittersweet, because I thought about the Funk Box, which made me think about Voodoo Ray. You know, rest in peace, Voodoo Ray. Like, you know, there was never a Funk Box without Voodoo Ray on the dance floor.
0: Right.
1: So yeah, that was a little bittersweet for me.
0: Yes, but I was
1: digging it, though. I was digging it.
0: Yeah, that was it. It's so dope that how can you not play it at other parties? You know? Like other parties trying to establish themselves, and they're like, man, but I don't want to play this, but it's like, you know, it's like playing the Shelter song. You know, some things just got to be played.
2: Mm-hmm. Just got to do it.
0: Just got to do it. And I love how, you know, Coffee referenced all of the people and the groups associated with the Funk Box NYC. You know, all the dance, the dance troops, big up to Elite Force, our boy Brooklyn Terry.
2: That's right.
0: You know, Rocksteady Crew, you know, all the Magnificent Force, all of them. And the one and only Evelyn Santos, house mm-hmm. music staple, house music legend here mm-hmm. in the city and probably the world. And Tony Touch, you know, and Tony jumped into the house music fray and brought DJ Scratch along with him. Next thing you know, Dr. Dre is going to start making house music songs, you know, but it's good. It's good.
2: Yeah, I mean, he's partially responsible for getting me into house music too, just following along that lead, you know?
0: You know, and so it's great. And you know, and you got to look at, you know, in the world of hip hop coming over to house music, all the people who've done it in the past, Queen Latifah, Heavy Brothers. D, rest in peace, Heavy D.
2: That's right, Jungle Brothers.
0: Jungle Brothers really set it off. And even, you know, Kanye West, he jumped into it. You know, we don't like to talk about the brother who's in jail, Mr. R. Kelly, but he's Chicago. And so, you know, some of his songs were produced by the one and only Terry Hunter. So folks have been inching their way here. Inching their way here. Where we are and are embracing the sound of the world, because house music is the sound of the world. Let's be clear.
2: The longevity of house music is not to be messed with, let me tell you.
0: And all. So we hope everyone has enjoyed our new music segment. Like I said, we haven't done it in a minute.
2: Yeah. Feature some cool new tunes. I dig it.
0: And, I know once Lil Tiger goes through his stuff, he got some in there, because Lil Tiger always has new stuff in his crates. He just hasn't looked at
2: them. We'll see. I got a little 25-minute window, so we'll see if we can squeeze in here in this last set of the night. This is Groove Lines Radio, WBAI 99.5
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2: 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This is a house music show. We go all the way till 2 o'clock in the morning, which means we got about 20-ish minutes left, 20 minutes and change left. So I, DJ Lil Tiger, I'm going to jump into the mix. I got a few songs I want to play for you, and then we're going to ride out with some music. Yeah, let's get into it. WBAI, Groove Lines Radio, DJ Lil Tiger in the mix.
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Now, before we had house music, we had jazz. 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

0: 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It's DJ Lil Tiger. I just been in the mix.
1: Why you trying to go off in the last 20 minutes? What's wrong with you?
0: You know, I had a couple things I wanted to sneak in before we got out of here tonight.
2: Lil Tiger. So folks, I just got to, before he announces everything that was played, so that Everybody Loves the Sunshine track?
0: Yeah.
2: The Immaculate joint?
0: Yeah.
2: So I copped that like a couple of days ago, right? Yeah? And this is how in front of the curve you are. Ahead of the curve you are.
0: Okay.
2: That song wasn't officially released until this past Friday.
0: You know. just trying to get it out to the people. That's all it is, you know?
2: You're playing it. I'm like, yo, I got ready to play that as part of the new music. But I should have known. I was like, I should have known.
0: You know, you left
2: the little tie got it already.
0: You know. Well, let's run down what we had. We had that new flip of Brighter Days, the Harry Romero House Me Up extended remix. We had Jeffrey C before that with This Is Hot. So, you know, I think you caught a little theme of old to the new in this set. So,
2: yeah,
0: a little hot music flip in there as well. We had the Nova Frontera, Everybody Loves the Sunshine, the Immaculate extended remix. Y'all are going to hear a lot more of that. Just so you know, you're going to hear a lot more of that song right there. We started off with Nordy Cutto, Oscar P, and Davidson Ospina with Jazzy Mofo. That's a little set to get us out of here, you know? Hope y'all dig it.
2: Yeah, man. It's your thing, man. You did your thing. As usual, DJ Lil Tiger, he the man.
0: Yeah, you know. Stuff here just trying to play good house music. This is Groove Lines Radio, WBAI 99.5 FM. So what we do, we play house music from 11:59 p.m. ish until 2 o'clock in the morning, and we turn things over to Peter Beauchamp, who is coming up next with All Mixed Up. Peter Beauchamp, the Peter Beauchamp Experience. So you know, we bid y'all adieu. Thank you so much for rocking with us here at Groove Lines Radio. We'll be back next Saturday night, Sunday morning.
1: Ish.
0: House music. Ish. Yeah, ish.
2: Yes.
0: Ish.
2: Yes.
0: Well, ish. On behalf of myself and ND's house party, because we definitely got to shout out ND's house party.
2: Big up ND's. The ghost host.
0: The ghost host. And who else we
2: the
0: got?
2: The ghost host.
0: We got IamTinaDixon.com. We got DJ Black Icon 1. And that's it for us here at Groove Lines Radio. Y'all have a wonderful rest of your holiday weekend, whichever part of you lie you want to celebrate.
1: Hey!
0: Just enjoy yourselves and be safe. That's all that matters to us, because we want to hear you back here next Saturday night to, you know, enjoy some more of this good music. So,
1: shout out to all the officers that came through Fleet Week. Sorry I missed you.
0: It's a whole other level.
2: Of course you are.
0: Yeah. On that note, let's get out of here. Groove Lines Radio, we're out of here. Peace.
1: Peace.

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1: This is Stephanie Wells, Executive Director of Pacifica Foundation. 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
7: Just be perfectly natural, easy, and relaxed. A real country. Now, when that red light is on, that camera is on you.
8: Now, don't be scared this night. He's any more than I am.
9: And here he is, ladies and gentlemen, a newcomer to Memphis television, but sure to become an old friend. A face in the crowd, starring that Arkansas traveler,
0: Peter Beauchamp.
10: Oh, good, you're here.
11: Hi.
12: You see?
11: I'd rather he hit me than listen to him. Words come out of his mouth, you think you're going to hear something, you get hit with feathers.
13: You. Nobody talks to me and gets away with it. I'll tell you what it is.
0: All mixed up with Peter Beauchamp.
13: It's the excitement, see? Excitement that don't die.

0: Open the pod bay doors, Hal.
1: 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I'm afraid I can't do that.
0: What's the problem?
1: I think you know what the problem is just as well as I do.
0: What are you talking about, Hal?
1: I know that you and Frank were planning to disconnect me. And I'm afraid that's something I cannot allow to happen. I'm sorry, Dave.

0: the drive home without any marbles. That's Whale Song. Lost all their marbles, as did Hal from 2001. The first sign that AI could be quite dangerous. Death Valley Fridge Magnet from Soak. The Bakersfield Breakers from their latest Beat Club, Gone Too Soon. David Clayton Thomas, he's gone from Blood, Sweat, and Tears. We heard him on the spinning wheel. High in My Balloon from The Holy Brothers, coming out of Corner Shop's Brimful of Asher. From Pokey Lafarge, The Thing. And we opened up with Mirror City Rhythm from Club Putumayo. All mixed up. Peter Beauchamp, glad you tuned in. Lots more to get to, including the latest from Swamp Dog, who says he's on his final approach. My Old Dad Went Walking from Neil Young, and a remembrance of Joe Negri, Handyman Negri.
1: What are you doing?
2: Just a little cementing, sweetie.
1: Oh, well, could I help?
2: Oh, if you want to. Do you have a trowel?
1: A trowel? Well, I have my toolbox. Let me see.
2: Yeah, for a trowel.
1: Yeah. Okay, now there's your trowel.
2: We make a good pair, a handyman and a handy lady, don't we?
1: Yes, we do.

0: I'm Saul Goodman. Did you know you have rights? Well, you do. Sure, they're old-timey. They were written by a bunch of guys in powdered wigs and knee socks. Boring. But believe it or not, they're still surprisingly relevant. Your rights include, but are not limited to, freedom of speech, freedom of assembly, freedom of the press, freedom against unreasonable searches and seizures, etc., etc. Wow, you lucky so-and-so. Look at you, you got rights coming out the wazoo. All because a whole bunch of good people, 250 years worth, sacrificed everything they had. Know your rights. And for the love of Mike, don't ever give them up.
1: I'm Mike, and I approve this message.
2: That's Bob Odenkirk as Saul Goodman, telling you to know your rights, along with the scoring from Barry White, New Beginnings from Yard Axe, a great look into The Oval Room from Margot Price, The Rolling Stones from Exile on Main Street, The Ventilator Blues coming out of Field Song from Monrovia, Otis Redding with an alternative take of Day Tripper, Soul Clap 89 from Booker T and the MGs, and we're on the final approach taken by Swamp Dog, Neil Young, My Old Dad Went A-Walkin', and we opened up with A Handy Lady and A Handy Man, the late Joe Negri. All mixed up, Peter Beauchamp. Glad you tuned in. Lots more to get to.
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9: Sometimes I feel as if I was sparkling all over, and I want to go out and do something absolutely crazy and marvelous.
10: Just keep in mind that I and the boys is candidates for hanging. 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
11: And to bring new vitality to every explosive chapter, to capture for you the stark realism of people who love so deeply, hate so fiercely, live so recklessly.
8: All mixed up with Peter Beauchamp.
9: It's horrid. It's unnatural. 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
1: I'm sorry, Dave. 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
0: What's the problem?
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0: What are you talking about, Hal?

0: 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T-minus 10, 9, 8, 7, 6. We go for main engine start. 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Liftoff of STS-7 and America's first woman astronaut. And the shuttle has pulled the tower.
1: Roger, well, Challenger.

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1: Hold on. Wait a minute. Go right. Stop. Enhance 5719. Track 45 left. 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Enhance 15 to 23.

That's the Waterboys with a live cover of Sgt. Pepper's Lonely Hearts Club Band, The Reprise. 242 Foxtrot, the Learjet song from The Byrds, coming out of Vangelis with Harrison Ford, and the main title from Blade Runner. Sort of spacey thing going on. Flying Into Darkness with Laura Veers featuring Sally Ride. Voyager, brand new from PJ Harvey, Peter Gabriel, I Belong to the Sky. American Rhapsody from Michelle D'Ancello. And we opened up with Billy Bragg singing about that rainbow-striped banner. All mixed up. Peter Beauchamp, glad you tuned in. How about another cover from Christian Parker, Patrick Cleary, Earl Poolball, and the Flying Burrito Brothers' Wheels.

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14: You got mail.
12: 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I'm talking about high definition. I'm talking about virtual reality. 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
21: Extinction Diaries. In the winter of 2019, America's wild reindeer was declared extinct in the contiguous United States. The last American herd of caribou had collapsed to just one individual, and she was captured to assist in her survival with hopes that she can be released amongst the 14 remaining subpopulations in Canadian territory, all of which are endangered by human development. Biologists feared that she cannot survive alone in the snowy Washington and Idaho wilderness. Caribou were once part of the incredibly populated wildlife that natives, explorers, and colonizers experienced from New England through the Upper Great Lakes and onto the Pacific Northwest. The caribou's numbers steadily contracted and by 1980 was recognized as endangered throughout the entire North American continent. The caribou has massive hooves that act like snowshoes and ironically have always been elusive, earning them nicknames like the Gray Ghost. Unfortunately for them and humans as well, the Gray Ghost has not been elusive enough. My name is Mahia Soul, and this is a Small World Radio production.
22: 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Greetings. This is the Laughing Cavalier, and this is Laughing on Sunday Morning for November 17th, 2024. I am fond of saying, and it's a reality, that I always run out of time before I run out of material. And last week's installment of Laughing on Sunday Morning was no exception. We celebrated the anniversary of the birth of the great French composer François Couperin Le Grand, born November 10th, 1687, and, as usual, I had more material than I had time to share with you. So, I want to begin by picking up a loose stitch. François Couperin Le Grand was a great organist. He presided for most of his career at the great organ of the Église Saint-Gervais in Paris, an instrument that had been built and expanded over the years by the legendary Thierry family. A number of years after François Couperin Le Grand had died, the instrument was revised and expanded by the great François-Henri Cliquot. But, and this is a very important but, when he expanded the instrument, he retained a great deal of the pipework from the previous instrument. 15 ranks, 15 stops, to be specific. And when you hear this recording, you are hearing the organ music of François Couperin Le Grand played on an instrument that he played and an instrument that fortunately retains to this day pipework that he himself heard. So here in a recording made in the Église Saint-Gervais in Paris in the late winter of 1977 is Philippe Lefebvre playing the Messe à l'usage des paroisses by François Couperin Le Grand.

recorded in the Église Saint-Gervais in Paris, France, in the late winter of 1977, February and March. Philippe Lefebvre playing the historic Thierry family François Henri Clicquot organ, an organ that still contains pipework that was sounded by the fingers of the great François Couperin Le Grand, who was born on November 10th, 1668. What you have just heard was François Couperin Le Grand's Messe à l'usage des paroisses, Couperin Le Grand's surviving organ work, one of the two, published in 1693. If he ever wrote down anything else, it has not survived. Marvelous, marvelous music. My beloved and treasured friend of sainted memory, the late, great James Ursay, dubbed me Señor Cumpleaños because of my obsession with birthdays and anniversaries. I happily plead guilty as charged. The great Swiss conductor and the founder of the legendary Orchestre de la Suisse Romande, Ernest Ansermé, was born on November 11th, 1883. He was the close friend of numerous contemporary composers, most importantly, Maurice Ravel. Because it links to our commemoration, our celebration of the birth of François Couperin Le Grand, here is Ernest Ansermé conducting l'Orchestre de la Suisse Romande in a recording that was made in the Victoria Hall in Geneva, Switzerland in June of 1953. Maurice Ravel, Le Tombeau de Couperin, Prélude, Follen, Menuet, Rigaudon.

on WBAI New York, Ernest Ansemé conducting L'Orchestre de la Suisse Romande in a recording that was made in the Victoria Hall in Geneva, Switzerland in June of 1953. A composition by his close friend Maurice Ravel, Le Tombeau de Couperin, a celebration not only of the birth of Ernest Ansemé on November 11th, 1883, but also of François Couperin, who was born on November 10th, 1668. The remarkable French pianist and pedagogue Maurice Long was born 150 years ago on November 13th, 1874. Here she is in a recording made in Paris, France on June 10th, 1939. She is the piano soloist, partnered by L'Orchestre de la Conservatoire de Paris, conducted by the great Felix von Weingartner, Ludwig van Beethoven, the Piano Concerto No. 3 in C minor, Opus 37.

recorded in Paris, France, on June 10, 1939. Felix von Weingartner conducting l'Orchestre de la Conservatoire de Paris in a performance of the Piano Concerto No. 3 in C minor, Opus 37, by Ludwig van Beethoven, in which the soloist was the great French pianist Marguerite Long, who was born 150 years ago on November 13th, 1874.

my treasured and beloved friend, mentor, and extra dad, the great philanthropist, humanitarian, civil rights activist, bibliophile, musicologist, William H. Scheide, the founder of the Bach Aria Group, was almost 101 years old when he died on November 14th, 2014. As I said, he was the founder of the Bach Aria Group and its director for the first 34 years of its existence. Here to commemorate the anniversary of the death of William H. Scheide on November 14th, 2014, and to celebrate the joy, the gratitude that I have for the fact that this extraordinary human being took me under his wing, is a performance that the Bach Aria Group gave in Town Hall in New York City on February 16th, 1955, of the cantata Liebster Gott, wann werde ich sterben, BWV 8. In this performance, the soloists are Eileen Farrell, soprano, member of the Bach Aria Group, Elena Nikolaidi, contralto, guest artist, Jan Pierce, tenor, Norman Farrow, bass baritone, Robert Bloom, oboe d'amore, and Julius Baker, flute, all members of the Bach Aria Group, plus the continuo artists Bernard Greenhouse, cello, and Eric Idor Khan, piano. The Bach Aria Group chorus and orchestra, conducted by Frank Brief. 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

on listener-supported Free Speech Pacifica Radio, WBAI, New York, a performance of Johann Sebastian Bach's cantata Liebster Gott von Werdig Sterben, BWV 8, that was recorded in Town Hall in New York City on February 16, 1955, by the Bach Aria Group. Eileen Farrell, soprano. Elena Nicolaidi, contralto, a guest artist that night. Jan Pierce, tenor. Norman Farrow, bass baritone. Robert Bloom, oboe and oboe d'amore. Julius Baker, flute. Bernard Greenhouse, cello, continuo. And Eric Itor Khan, piano continuo. The Bach Aria Group Chorus and Orchestra, conducted by Frank Brief. Presented on this installment of Laughing on Sunday Morning on WBAI New York, in memory of and in gratitude to the remarkable William H. Scheide, the founder and for 34 seasons director of the Bach Aria Group, and my beloved mentor and friend, my extra dad, who died 10 years ago on November 14th, 2014, 6 weeks before his 101st birthday. Christoph Gluck, Ritter von Gluck, or as he was known in France, Le Chevalier Gluck, died in Vienna, Austria, on November 15, 1787. To commemorate the anniversary of the death of one of my favorite composers, here is an orchestration, an arrangement that was made by the Belgian composer François-Auguste Gevaert, an amalgam that would have delighted Gluck, who regularly reused music that he had previously composed. This performance was recorded in 1929 by an orchestra called the National Symphony Orchestra, New York. It really was the New York Symphony, whose then music director was Walter Damrosch, who is the conductor in this recording.

recorded in New York City in 1929. The so-called National Symphony Orchestra, New York, really the New York Symphony Orchestra, soon to be amalgamated with the New York Philharmonic as the Philharmonic Symphony Orchestra of New York, under the direction of its then music director, Walter Damrosch, François-Auguste Gevaert's orchestration of movements from various operas by Christoph Gluck as the Gluck-Gevaert Ballet Suite No. 2. Christoph Gluck, Ritter von Gluck, Le Chevalier Gluck, who died in Vienna, Austria on November 15, 1787. Those of you who listened to the previous installment of Laughing on Sunday Morning on November 10, 2024 may recall that amongst the various interpreters of the keyboard music of François Couperin Le Grand that I highlighted was the great French pianist Marcel Meyer, who died on November 17, 1958. Here she is, recorded in November of 1955 in five pieces from Gioachino Rossini's retirement compositions, which he called Les Péchés de ma Vieillesse, The Sins of My Old Age. And, as it happens, Señor Cumpleaños can also mark in this broadcast the anniversary of the death of Gioachino Rossini. He died in Paris on November 13th, 1868. The five pieces are Prélude Prétentieux, a marvelous send-up of the Preludes and Fugues from Das Wohltemperierte Klavier by Johann Sebastian Bach, Un Regret, Un Espoir, La Savoie Aimante, Un Sauté, and finally, Oups, Les Petits Pois.

0: recorded in the Salle Adyar in Paris, France, in November of 1955. The splendid French pianist Marcel Meyer, who died on November 17, 1958. Five of the Péché de ma vieillesse, The Sins of My Old Age, by Gioachino Rossini, who died in Paris on November 13, 1868. The Prelude Prétentieux, what a wonderful, delightful send-up, if you will, of Preludes and Fugues from Johann Sebastian Bach's Das Wohltemperierte Klavier. Then, Un Regret, Un Espoir, followed by La Savoie Aimante and Un Sauté. Finally, Ouf, Les Petits Pois, Ouf, The Peas. The pieces are just utterly delightful. I can't help it if I enjoy them. This is The Laughing Cavalier, and I thank you for joining me for the November 17th, 2024 installment of Laughing on Sunday Morning on listener-supported Free Speech Pacifica Radio, WBAI, New York, 99.5 on the FM dial and on the internet at www.wbai.org. 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
4: 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I'll see you on the air, Sundays from 2 to 3.
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4: 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What is clear is that pesticides used by commercial agriculture, as well as homeowners, schools, governments, and others, are killing bees and all insects. Shell Oil and Bayer, who now owns Monsanto, have developed a chemical pesticide known as Neonic that is devastating all insects, which has led to a catastrophic decline in bird populations that eat these insects. Those and all pesticides like Roundup and many other familiar brands are reaching our lungs as well as all soils and even the ocean. What we spray on and against bugs are poisoning humans, whales, corals, well, planet Earth. 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Visit extinctiondiaries.com for more information. My name is Cheyenne Sunthunder, and this is Extinction Diaries, a Small World Radio production.
5: 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I'm Savitri D here with Reverend Billy. It's the 4th of July.
6: The big oil bank vault. It's straight ahead. And inside that vault is a big oil switch. You can switch it off if you can get to it. It shoots the money into the oil drills, the pumping stations, the pipelines, bomb trains, all the burning, all the gases that brew the fire and floods, the starvation and the drought. We set off before dawn to flip the switch, flip the big oil switch. This is in the works for months, really, years, really. Building in the dark subconscious of our souls. We noticed the red, white, and blue color schemes of the gas stations. You don't think we see that? The subsidizing of the poisons from our taxes without our consent? Of course. The way that oil companies choose our wars of choice? We need lots of workers who have fits of earth conscience. Whistleblowers. Armies of whistleblowers. All of us dreaming of flipping the big oil switch asking the earth to pull out of this extinction, please. Can I live a while? I hope I can do the right thing and live a while. Do the right thing by the earth. The big switch. There it is. Right in front of us. It's under heavy guard. The United States persuades judges to designate their under-the-table oil profits a matter of national security. So bring in the soldiers and the gunmen. Come on. The lawyers, the marketers with the language arts. But it's too late for all that. We are the earth. Too late. We're close now to the vault. All right. The government is alerted. We have dozens of these invasions by the forces of life in scores of countries. The governments are alerted. They all know about us. The robots are turning their heads. The bullets are coming down the barrels. Yeah, too late. We're the earth. We're the earth. There's nothing else. Only the strongest possible thing. The earth. We are the earth. And the bullets are in the air like spaceships with drunk captains. They're not finding their mark. The whistleblowers need to know. Now's the time to blow. The machinery of the Big Oil State is exploding, but we know the code. We're pressing against the switch. We're pressing against the switch. We're switching off the Big Oil switch with the pressure of wild rivers, extinct animals, waterfalls spitting out of glaciers. All this shoots through my mind as we are switching with the switch. What's going on here? Lost my way. The switch is surrounded by bitter robots. Hello. Even they owe their lives. Even you owe your lives to the Earth. Did you know that? We're the Earth. We're pushing the switch. We're pushing. Are we? Are we? We're the Earth. No hero here. Just communities. Communities. Disappearing into the forest together. We came from that forest. We push the switch. The Earth is immediately starting to heal around the wounds of Big Oil. The river cleans itself up fast with its living destination. It's not about having courage. Courage beside the point. We are life. We're implacable life. That's all. Mm. We're the Earth. We are the Earth.
5: Come on, Rev. Preach it. Yeah. It's hot today. It's hot. It's been hot. It's been hot for days.
6: That's the Earth.
5: We're on the third day.
6: Speaking to us.
5: Extra special supernatural heat here in New York City, I gotta say. And today, it looks like we'll have some relief.
6: Yesterday, what, it's gonna come down to 93.5.
5: Well, I just want to point out, on Thursday night at midnight was the hottest midnight ever recorded in the city of New York. And that's why it was so much hotter yesterday, because we've had 100 degree days. We've had sets of 100 degree days. We all remember these little runs of hot days in New York, but it didn't cool off at night. The hottest midnight ever recorded in New York City, Thursday night, 91 degrees.
6: Well, it's midnight for the people who are putting the poisons into the air to arouse the Earth to respond this way.
5: Yeah.
6: When are the people doing this, the people causing this? Oh, my God, am I a sinner myself?
5: We're all sinners.
6: Wait,
5: we're all implicated. We're all accountable.
6: Wait a minute, Sean, are you a sinner?
5: You know, special praise and thanks right now to the emergency workers of New York City. You know, when it's hot like this, they still have to work, right?
6: Mm-hmm.
5: You know, they don't just get to sit around in their ambulances in the cold. You know, they have to get out of those ambulances in those uniforms. They have to walk up flights of stairs to find somebody in an apartment who's, you know, suffering from heat prostration. I just want to shout them out and just remind everyone they are fighting for a new contract right now. So support them. Support your FDNY EMS folks and just give them a big thanks next time you see them.
6: Can the Stop Shopping Choir sing to their picket line? Do they have a picket line?
5: You know, I
6: don't
5: know.
6: Or they just continue? Of course, we need them so badly right now.
5: I read they've been sitting around. You know, some of them, they have a lack of staffing, so the ones who are at work have to work 10 times harder. And then some people aren't getting hours. They aren't guaranteed hours. You know, the EMS, you've noticed, I'm sure, everyone listening now to WBAI has noticed that the EMS section of the FDNY is largely people of color. So that's no accident.
6: Yes, you know, and the leader of all emergency services for the city is now comes from the EMS.
5: Yes, yeah, so we're looking at a situation.
6: So he's promising parity with the cops.
5: Let's go, you know.
6: Come on.
5: Support those workers, all of them, and especially when it's hot like this. They're out there just... Well, we saw two fires on the way over here.
6: Well, there's a language rising from the surfaces, from the air, radiating from bodies. There are new languages coming into our consciousness. And I know the Earth is expressing. And our job is to translate, you know, into something that even the gangsters understand, that we need to change how we live.
5: Yes, and how we communicate about life, too. You know, I'm down for a little less complaining about the weather and a little more curiosity about the weather. Instead of like, oh, it's so hot, I can't take it. Instead of that, let's try Why is it so hot? Is this different? Is it different?
6: Well, I think a way out of kvetching is to sing the kvetch. And that kind of acts as a doorway, and you can, like, land in a happier place.
5: The singing.
6: It's too hot today. Too hot, baby. Oh, you're too.
5: Yeah.
6: What's that look? You're just staring at me, Sean.
5: I'm thinking of my favorite band, the Singing Kvetchers. I saw them in Poughkeepsie. Hey, let's go to Norman Siegel for Justice in Real Time. Norman, happy 4th of July. What you got?
7: Good afternoon, Reverend Billy. Good afternoon, Savitri. Since today is the 250th anniversary of the signing of the Declaration of Independence, I will read parts of it and then read parts of the Declaration of Independence that I and others put together in 2017, which I believe is still applicable today and even more so tomorrow. So let me begin. This is the July 4, 1776 Declaration. Quote, we hold these truths to be self-evident, that all men are created equal, that they are endowed by their Creator with certain unalienable rights, that among these are life, liberty, and the pursuit of happiness, that to secure these rights, governments are instituted among men, deriving their powers from the consent of the governed, that whenever any form of government becomes destructive to those ends, it is the right of the people to alter or abolish it and to institute new government, laying its foundation for such principles and organizing its powers in such form as to them shall seem most likely to affect their safety and happiness. Later on, another section, the history of the present King of Great Britain, is a history of repeated injuries and usurpations, all having in direct object the establishment of an absolute tyranny over these states. They then went on to list 27 grievances against King George III. I'll get back to that in a few minutes. In 2017, I and others came together using the Declaration of 1776. We wrote our own Declaration of Independence. Let me read. We hold these truths to be self-evident, that all persons are created equal, that they possess certain unalienable and natural rights, that among them are life, freedom, justice, liberty, equality, fairness, and opportunity, that to secure these rights, governments are instituted, that the president and the administration are bound to protect, preserve, and defend these rights, deriving their powers from the consent of the governed, the Constitution, Declaration of Independence, and the laws of the nation, that when as now the policy and practices of the president and the administration become destructive of these truths, it is the right of the people to declare their independence from the policies and practices of the president and the administration. When the president implements and or advocates policies and practices inconsistent with the Constitution, the rule of law, and fundamental American values, it is incumbent upon the people to speak out and to take action individually and collectively to oppose, challenge, and resist where necessary and appropriate. Such has been the case of President Donald Trump and his administration since his inauguration on January 20, 2017. And I now add, and it also applies since his second term of office starting on January 20th, 2025. We then conclude our statement, which was signed by over 1,000 people from all over the country in 2017. It said, we the undersigned hereby publish that we will oppose, challenge, and resist when necessary and appropriate any and all policies and practices that are antithetical to the national, natural, and constitutional rights of the people. These rights include, but are not limited to, free speech, a free press, a right to protest, and a right to redress grievances, probable cause for allegations of criminal activity, due process, and equal protection of the law. We then concluded with the following. The United States of America was founded on the above-mentioned principles. They have always been aspirational, not a description of what is, but of what we must strive to become. Even in the face of fierce opposition, history has demonstrated our country's willingness to strive for and make progress towards inclusion, equality, safety, and opportunity for all. We are proud of American values. They lay the foundation of our collective pursuit of happiness. We cannot and will not give them up. The people have prevailed in the past and will prevail once again in the upholding core American values. What I wanted to end with is there were 27 grievances in the original 1776 Declaration of Independence. A group called Just Security, their website is justsecurity.org. They analyzed all the 27 grievances against King George, and they maintain persuasively, in my opinion, that 17 apply to Donald Trump and his administration. They back it up with federal justices' opinions, and they make a case that what the people in 1776 were arguing against King George III are applicable in those 17 grievances against Donald Trump and his administration. So I make a 4th of July suggestion that in the week to come, take out 10 or 15 minutes and go to justsecurity.org and look at this document, because I think it has applicability to us with our struggle for democracy, not autocracy, today and in the future. So everybody have a happy 4th of July. And remember, do not give up. We shall overcome. Thank you.

0: We are the 99. That's Laura Newman and the Stop Shopping Choir. That's Occupy Wall Street. We sang that song when some of us were at St. Paul's in London, and some of us were here at Zuccotti Park. We sang the song from Zuccotti Park, where it was dark. And it was all, oh, actually, it was also dark in London. We projected it on a bed sheet.
1: We sang that song about 2 million times, I swear.
0: Yes, and it I think it had 120,000 listens over the around the world in many of the 1,500 occupied tent cities.
1: We're still living with Occupy Wall Street. You know, some of it's coming true now. Let's just say, for all of you who think activism doesn't work, who think protest is silly, well, just check it out. Occupy Wall Street. It might take 15, 16 years for something to happen, but you know what we're seeing right now, the progressive caucus and various places, the rise of these DSA candidates, that all comes straight from Occupy Wall Street. Just never forget it, people. Activism works.
0: I think the formation of groups of people, communities of people, who are sometimes leveraging one injustice, sometimes they're embracing, like DSA, everything. I see that happening everywhere right now. I think people, it's too hot to go outside, in the sense of ice, as well as the, ironically, and in the sense of the actual temperature. I see people creating worlds, creating meaning, creating ways of reemerging into the larger population.
1: Yeah.
0: With cogent, vivid songs and messages and ways of supporting unions and supporting the defense of neighborhoods and the defense of health and trying to back off the chemical companies. And I mean, I see it happening everywhere right now. I would say that recently we have experienced the forceful emergence of the Luddites.
1: Yeah.
0: Now, Luddites have emerged over the 200 years again and again. This one, of course, is about AI. It's about screens. It's about the national addiction and much of the Western world addiction. I mean, we've seen
1: surveillance.
0: We've seen it in Kenya when we visited Kenya. We saw it in Buenos Aires when we were there. Mm-hmm. I mean, it's not just here, but we are like 10 hours a day. You know, I mean, it's especially young people just baked by big tech. Big tech. Big tech is evil. Big tech is proving how evil it is right mm-hmm. now by the surveillance, mm-hmm. by the cooperation with the open. They've learned from Trump. Just show it. Just be as evil as you are. And now they're supporting the wars. They're supporting racist surveillance and the prison industrial system. They're supporting ICE. Mm. And it's the big companies that have seeped into all of our lives.
1: Yeah, and they're also making unbelievable amounts of money.
0: Oh yeah.
1: And then what happens to that money?
0: Well, they don't pay their taxes.
1: There you go.
0: We do. We are supporting the war. They are reaping the benefits financially. So we are at a turning point, and we've tried to keep track of it on our radio show here, but we know that all of WBAI together is covering just every aspect of change right now in this country. And I'd like to put it to you that this independent media right now is more valuable than ever. And this is different than NPR. This is speaking in a very direct way about what is happening in the world. And it's totally, totally, totally valuable. And I don't know why ICE and the Trumpian forces haven't attacked us yet, that I know of, have they? And it doesn't, I don't know. They're not. Oh, is somebody knocking on the door downstairs? Or am I just paranoid?
1: Paranoid.
0: I'm paranoia. I'm Mr. Paranoia. No, we are getting out to an indeterminate number of people with 50,000 watts right now from an antenna that's high atop a skyscraper in the middle of Midtown New York. And it is going on right now. And let's just keep it going. Let's reach into, I don't want you to change. I want the change in your pocket, people. I want you to reach down. I saw a preacher do that one time.
1: I saw a bunch of preachers do that one time.
0: I saw a preacher goofing on the word change. We all have to. We all have to just, that 10, that 20, it just, where's the numbers? Let's recite the numbers here. Salvatore, you got them there?
1: Yeah, sure do. You can become a buddy of this show, Earth Riot Radio, by going to buddy.wbai.org. Become a buddy of this show. 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That's 833-922-4692. 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
0: 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We pretty much got all of our information there. I guess we're just
1: We're easy to find.
0: Vulnerable to the forces of evil.
1: We're not hiding out. You can find us. Please do find us. Ask us questions.
0: It's too late to hide.
1: Letters.
0: I think
1: we just had love to hear from you.
0: We'd have had an open door for so long. It's just too late to hide. But maybe we should. But please come and just talk to us. Talk to us about something that we're not emphasizing. Talk to us about the earth. The earth is the way that we see racial justice, gender justice, all of the struggles for freedom and for peace. We see it from that angle. That's where we start. That's where the learning starts. The earth speaks to us. And through time, defending the earth, now especially, defending the earth is defending your community, all the sacrifice community work. It does embrace all the issues it wants. But we have a lot to learn. And so speak to us. Talk to us. Mm. Come on in. We're learning here. And we're going to be putting everything we can into this station. Now, into this station and into this show. We've worked lately with the Luddites, who've had something called the Summer of Ludd, and we're in the final hours of it right now. We're going to go from 388 Atlantic to Tompkins Square, where the Summer of Ludd, L-U-D-D, is having one of its last...
1: Yeah, that's right. The culminating action, I would say, of this event, which contains a word I can't say on the radio, but... Let's just say there'll be some
0: ritual destruction of
1: technology. There'll be a parade from point A to point B, but the stepping off point is Tompkins Square Park at 2 p.m. Please come join us. You'll find us right in the middle.
0: It's a parade, then. I didn't know that. So we're just going to go.
1: Yes.
0: We're going to find people with their phones and... Well, I shouldn't.
1: You won't have a phone. But
0: I don't want to say anything that will be used in court.
1: No. Just come to Tompkins Square, please. 2 p.m. today. That's July 4th, and we'll step off at 2. So I'd like to share this little clip with the Luddites on just a couple of days ago at the 15th Street Meeting House. And this is the Stop Shopping Choir with a little play on words for all the young Luddites gathered in New York City this week.
0: Earthaluya.

0: my God.
1: Stop Shopping Choir. Reverend Billy with the Luddites just a couple days ago.
0: Breaking into public space and smashing the screen on the concrete.
1: Yeah, what is public space at this point?
0: The public space on screens is... We thought it was public space. I think 25 years ago, we thought the internet was going to be public space.
1: It felt like a commons when it first started. Yeah. It did feel like a place where anything could happen, where you could encounter strange new things, where there was just a multitude of kinds of people doing wacky stuff. And, you know, you could find some South Korean artist, or you could find some Icelandic throat singer or whatever. It just was so open. It was so exciting. And all the imagery you could find that, I don't know. And there was this accidentalness. You weren't being channeled all the time. You would just choose yourself. And now, of course, you're funneled in a direction constantly by your preferences. So it just becomes very boring. And not just boring, but also it kind of hardens some part of the soul. You just feel like you're looking in the mirror.
0: Attacks your conscience. Yep.
1: It's like living in a house of mirrors, and then you're just seeing yourself from every angle all the time. And you can try to trick it or break it down, but it still just finds you.
0: I read about this gathering in France of a big group of Silicon Valley people, equally advertisers and AI providers. And they have been confused about how AI will make money, even though it seems like a hefty percentage of the investor class has gone over.
1: You know, they were once confused also about how tulip bulbs were going to make money.
0: Well, I just...
1: You've heard of that.
0: We love tulips.
1: Yeah.
0: Not me.
1: Yeah.
0: I'm allergic to them. But they come over in big jets from Holland, I believe, and in big... Big loads.
1: No, I'm talking about a boom, a bubble. I'm talking about a boom, a bubble economy. Forget it.
0: Tulips is a...
1: I'm not talking about present-day tulips, William Talon. Oh. I'm talking about tulip bulbs as a commodity, as a whole basis for a market. I'm talking about
0: I think you mean unicorns, don't you?
1: I mean a craze that took and shook Europe, and people went crazy buying up tulip bulbs. And then, this is our future. This is our future with AI.
0: Well, they are trying at this conference. There are all these little companies who have been given millions and billions of dollars, and they're promising that they will find a way to stop people, the stream of people on AI, how to stop that stream of people, and then make them pay or watch something before they proceed to stream again. And that AI has not easily invented that provision in its function. So there are all these hotshots

0: imitate a human being and pretend that you're invited to listen. This show, I hate to narrow it down in any way, but this show is for people. Well, people and animals and plants and bacteria. Each of us has 38 trillion microbes in us, and I know that my microbes right now are vibrating with happiness that I'm here with Savitri and Sean, and they are not robots.
1: I think that's just a patriotic cry. I think it's just July 4th calling out to you from your butt, your gut biome.
0: From my butt?
1: your butt biome.
0: My butt biome? Would you sign here, please, just assuring me, even though I've been married to you for more than 20 years, can you just assure me that you're not a robot? Just sign this, please. Thank you.
1: I'm afraid I can't, sir. Let's go to the news.
0: Damn.
2: Hello, welcome to News from the Natural World. I'm Savitri D. Antarctica's west coast is missing an area of winter sea ice the size of France, sparking concerns for threatened penguins, other marine life, and global sea levels. One expert said the loss of ice in the Bellingshausen Sea was depressing, and the failure of ice to form could have intensified a heat wave over the continent's peninsula last week that saw daytime temperatures peak at 15.4 degrees Celsius, more than 20 degrees Celsius above average. It's winter now in Antarctica, when sea ice expands rapidly around the continent, but satellite observations showed the Bellingshausen Sea on the west side of the Antarctic Peninsula, and which by June would usually be covered by ice, was almost completely ice-free. Researchers have identified a remarkable new spider species in Ecuador's Amazon rainforest that disguises itself as a parasitic fungus. The species named Toxinauskia wasca represents the first known example of a spider mimicking the appearance of a fungus that infects spiders. Bee species that nest in plant stems appear to be at the greatest short-term risk from increasing temperatures due to climate change, while those that nest in the ground are better able to evade extreme heat, according to new research from Australian evolutionary ecologists. Australian native bees, of which there are some 1,700 species, have three main nesting behaviors. Some nest in burrows in the ground, some in wood cavities like tree hollows or fallen dead branches, and others in plant stems or existing holes in small twigs. Bees that nest underground can hide from extreme heat. As a result, they don't experience temperatures as high as those that live above ground, particularly those that live in thin plant stems that offer very little insulation from the heat outside. When female bottlenose dolphins want to avoid males known for pushy mating behaviors, they listen for their unique signature whistles. Male dolphins can be highly aggressive and coercive during courtship. If a female tries to escape, a male may bite, slam his body into hers, or slap her with his tail. Much is already known about what males do during these encounters, but scientists wanted to know whether and how females try to outsmart them. Dolphins use signature whistles to identify themselves, and other dolphins can recognize them, much like human names. Scientists tracked down 17 adult female dolphins in the wild and played a recording of a specific male to a female through an underwater speaker and then filmed the female's response. Females who were reproductively available showed a significantly stronger aversive response to the identity signals of males who coerced females at higher rates. Importantly, females appeared to respond to a male's track record with other females. The researchers suggest dolphins may learn which males are most likely to hassle females, not only through personal experience, but also by observing how they behave toward others. A mosquito-borne virus originally from Africa is spreading in Scotland. Usutu virus has been identified in blackbirds this spring in Scotland for the first time. Scientists at the University of Glasgow were alerted by residents on the Isle of Arran, who noticed last summer that blackbirds were dropping dead with strange symptoms. The birds had crooked necks, were weak and disoriented, and struggled to feed themselves. A local veterinarian sent remains for analysis, and the Usutu diagnosis eventually followed. Usutu has already caused significant declines in blackbird populations across Europe. The virus also affects owls, raptors, and several passerines. Goats appear to have a rare ability not shared by many in the animal kingdom, being able to follow the direction of a human voice to locate hidden objects. While dogs have been shown to do this with training, even our closest primate cousins like chimpanzees have struggled with the task in previous

experiments. Many animals respond to sounds such as calls that warn of predators or announce food, but what they are responding to is information contained in the sound itself, not necessarily its physical direction. Babies and domestic dogs can easily follow the direction of a human voice to find hidden objects, even when they can't see the speaker. After some training, it seems goats are also able and spontaneously motivated to use the directionality of human speech to infer the presence and location of food. When pigeons are flying through the air, they lock their eyes in a near-fixed position instead of moving them around. In the air, their eyes barely move at all. They lock into a steady position and stay that way within about 1 degree of the same position from flight to flight. Pigeons lock their eyes in place by actively maintaining a near-consistent eye position within their head. The locked position of their eyes aligns closely with the main horizontal axes of the balance sensing system of their inner ears. The authors of this new study think this may help the birds combine visual and balance information more effectively during flight. Contrary to conventional wisdom, temperate areas are experiencing higher rates of extinction than tropical regions. Researchers compared local extinctions from recent climate change among more than 5,100 plant and animal species from around the world, including hundreds of species of moths and beetles, hundreds of fish and birds, many mammals, frogs, salamanders, and lizards, and almost 3,000 species of plants. Researchers found that 49% of temperate species experienced local extinction at the hottest parts of their ranges, compared with only 33% of tropical species. The research drew on repeated biodiversity surveys from nearly 40,000 sites worldwide, making it the largest analysis of climate-driven local extinctions conducted to date. The results were consistent across many different groups of organisms, including insects, vertebrates, plants, and marine and freshwater species. The main explanation for the pattern: temperate regions are warming faster than tropical regions. The maximum increase in temperature over a 25-year period was approximately 3.3 degrees Fahrenheit in tropical regions. In temperate regions, the maximum increase was about 6 degrees Fahrenheit, nearly twice as much. One of the largest and longest-lived icebergs ever tracked by scientists is sopping with blue meltwater and on the verge of complete disintegration as it drifts in the South Atlantic between the eastern tip of South America and South Georgia Island. When it first detached from Antarctica in 1986, the iceberg was nearly twice the size of Rhode Island, about 4,000 square kilometers. Estimates from the U.S. National Ice Center put the iceberg's area at 1,182 square kilometers in early January 2026, following the breakup of several sizable pieces in 2025 as it moved into relatively warm summer conditions by December. The iceberg could be just days or weeks from disintegrating completely. And now, the sounds of extinction. The Christmas Island pipistrelle is an extinct species of vesper bat that was found only on Christmas Island in Australia. The last individual bat was detected in August 2009. It was a small bat weighing between 3 and 4.5 grams. It had dark brown fur with the tips of its hairs yellowish. It is a nocturnal animal and roosted during the day in old-growth forest, under peeling tree bark, within tree hollows, under dead palm fronds, and between a strangler fig and a tree trunk. It would roost solitarily or in small colonies of up to 47 individuals. At night, it foraged for its insect prey along forest edges, using echolocation to detect and catch flying moths and beetles. It foraged both above and below the forest canopy. Very little is known about its reproduction. It is hypothesized that, similar to other species in its family, females form maternity colonies, though none were ever documented. Females were capable of storing sperm, meaning that there could have been a delay between copulation and pregnancy. After a gestation period of 3 months, they gave birth in late December. The young, called pups, were flightless
and weighed less than 1 gram at birth and lived to be about 7 years old in the wild. A single pipistrelle consumed its own body weight in insects every night. The Christmas Island pipistrelle declined dramatically from 1990 onwards. The cause of its decline is not clear. The rainforests on Christmas Island were extensively clear-cut to facilitate phosphate mining. Invasive species may also have played a role. Between 1915 and 1934, the yellow crazy ant was accidentally introduced to Christmas Island. The common wolf snake may have impacted the pipistrelle colonies. It has also been speculated that an unidentified disease or poisoning from the insecticide fipronil contributed to the colony's collapse. It was the first mammal to go extinct in Australia in 50 years. And here, the last recording ever made of the echolocation call of the Christmas Island pipistrelle bat, recorded on the 26th of August, 2009.

0: A shaken tree line.
1: That's like a postscript to the extinction.
0: Let's take a minute here.
1: From the Stop Shopping Choir.
0: On the 4th of July and just get really serious. Okay. Should we? It's hard. Let's just talk about what it could be like. The failings. Let's imagine what it was like when Norman was talking at the top of the show about those 27 grievances in the Declaration of Independence. The 27 grievances. Now, we have grievances now. We have grievances now, don't we?
1: Yes, we do. And the grievances that were expressed 250 years ago, a lot of those folks were hunted down and killed. The coming back to decency is a dangerous thing right now. We were just out at the ICE concentration camp in Delaney Hall, Newark. It's very easy to get to from Penn Station. Take the 25 bus once you get to Newark, and it's the whole trip takes 40 minutes, pretty quick. And just, I thought it was important for me, and I think the members of the choir came with, expressed the same thing. It's important to just experience the evil in person.
0: And then register your objection. Register your objection. Don't let it be normal in your body. Don't let the tyranny float by.
1: It might float by if it's only experienced on the screen. The pixelated reality, I think it excites our approval or disapproval, but it doesn't really come into our bodies. And that's what we need right now.
0: It's quite likely that, if the Declaration of Independence hadn't been written and there hadn't been a revolution, things would be even worse for us right now. But it's kind of hard to imagine, isn't it?
1: Well, as Norman Siegel said, most of the objections that caused the Constitution to be written our current president is...
0: That's right. They've identified 17 out of the 27.
1: Yeah, he's doing it. He's doing it. And so that very graphically... The next question is, how long will we put up with this identical violence against us and against our rights?
0: Well, I think it's...
1: Because the 250-year anniversary, he's mocking it. Of course, he's throwing parties nobody comes to.
0: Yes, but it's not just Donald Trump. We had grievances before Donald Trump, and some of this was a grievance from the very get-go. So let's just, it's not all on him. We're replicating a situation over and over again, mm-hmm. aren't we? So let's take this as an opportunity to get it right, to get the agreements right.
1: Well, we objected to the corporatization of consciousness, the advertising, the lawyers, the constant bombardment by that product world. We think a lot of the violations were tricks. We got tricked. Now Trump is just open about it.
0: Well, this is Earth Riot Radio. I'm Savitri D with Reverend Billy. Here, Sean Rhodes on the soundboard today. Producing.
1: Thank you, Sean.
0: Thank you, Sean. It's the 4th of July. Make sure you drink plenty of water.
1: Hydrate.
0: Watch out. Mind your P's and Q's in the heat. Be kind.
1: And remember, that heat is not a regular thing. Mm-hmm. That is political heat. Mm-hmm. That's the heat coming down on us like mm-hmm. cops. It's like right-wing politicians. It is people who make money from big oil. It's political heat.
0: And come on out and join the Summer of Lead in Tompkins Square Park until Sunday evening.
1: Starts from there at 2 p.m. right now.
0: Yeah, but you can go over to Tompkins anytime. They're always there. So come on out. Just get the last few hours of the Summer of Blood.
1: Earthaluya, everyone.
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5: 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I joined up with WBAI not long after Marconi discovered the wireless. 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
3: 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Coming up next, Good Morning Nueva York with me, your host, King Downing. Good morning.

know, I always enjoy playing Washington, D.C. 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Provides me with an opportunity to deliver, for example, this open letter pressed

I am not mistaken, I once read, back during that short spell I spent in school, where every slave set free was supposed to get, for slaving, 40 acres and a mule. Now, ain't no telling how much work was done by my ancestors under slavery's rule, but sure as hell, the total's got to run at least 40 acres and a mule. Now, I'm not saying this to see folks sweat, 'cause I'm not bitter, neither am I cruel, but ain't nobody paid for slavery yet about my 40 acres and my mule. We had a promise that was taken back, and when we hollered it was hey, speak cool. Well, me, I'm being rowdy, hot, and black.

And how are you feeling this morning? I hope you're staying cool. Happy protesting July 4th. Were you out and around? We were down in Philly where there was a big movement going around that city in protest of the 250th anniversary. It's time for Good Morning Nueva York. I'm your host, King Downing. We'll be here till 9 a.m. This is the Sunday Artivision version of the program. Sean Rhodes is engineering. If you're just getting up, rise and shine with us. If you're already up, stay with us. And if you're one of the many overnight or essential workers just getting home, let us tuck you in. No Tricks in 26. We opened up with 40 Acres and a Mule by Oscar Brown Jr. And we bring that up because we think about Frederick Douglass on the 5th of July today, many years ago, saying, "What to the Negro is your 4th of July?" And there were protests galore about all those issues, race, war, all of that. And then, of course, our theme song, Feeling Good, by Andy Bay and the Bay Sisters. And today, for the full hour, World Cup, War Cup. U.S. and Iranian anti-war activists are protesting the FIFA-run World Cup soccer games being held in the U.S. and protesting the insulting treatment of the Iranian and African teams, as well as continuing U.S.-Israel threats on Iran. So they held a webinar that addressed all this, addressed the memorandum of understanding with Iran and the recent situation in the war. We're going to take a listen to a large portion of all of that, but first, weather in transit. It's now 75 degrees, partly cloudy, a high of 84, a low of 69, so we're getting a little bit of a break. For the morning, 77, mostly cloudy, no chance of rain. For the afternoon, 83, cloudy, partial chance of rain. And for the evening, 80 and scattered thunderstorms. And for the latest in your travel today, go to mta.info. And now on with the program.

0: Welcome to Good Morning Nueva York. If you're just joining us, I'm your host, King Downing. We'll be here till 9 a.m. Sean Rhodes is engineering. In the background, Time for Africa. And that is a song, an official song of AFCON 2026. That's the biennial soccer tournament held by the African nations on the continent that helps determine who ends up going to the World Cup. Which brings us forward to why we're all here today and what we're going to be talking about for the full hour. World Cup, World War. U.S. and Iranian anti-war activists are protesting the FIFA-run World Cup games being held in the U.S. They're protesting the insulting treatment of the Iranian and African teams, as well as continuing U.S.-Israel threats on Iran. They held a webinar that addressed all of this and the memorandum of understanding between the U.S. and Iran, the recent situations in the war, as well as Iranian support for Palestine and Lebanon. So the event was called World Cup, World War, and it was sponsored by the United National Anti-War Coalition, who've been active on U.S. wars for decades, and they honed right in on this one. And we're using our Artivism program to talk about the sport, which we consider an art, and this gives us a chance to talk about some of the serious issues in the context of entertainment. So let's take a listen to World Cup, World War.
1: Every ruling class uses culture and art and media and religion and sports, along with the police and the courts and the prisons, the entire military apparatus, to enforce their authority. This is true throughout class society, but we're really seeing it today as U.S. imperialism, weakened and more vicious than ever, is imposing its rule. And capitalism, especially crisis-ridden U.S. imperialism, distorts every human relationship and turns it into a strictly commercial relationship to maximize profit and reinforce their authority. And that is why we are looking at the FIFA Football World Cup today. Because this is international psyops, really, on every level. There's a call for a boycott to decolonize football and to reject FIFA's role, really, as a broker. And what's a global sports washing, which promotes the role of the U.S. when the U.S. should be barred from ever hosting such a game. It's not simply another host nation. It's outrageously known for its sheer brutality. And FIFA has chosen to give it legitimacy and to convert political violence into really a sports spectacle, and has gone along with every U.S. racist condition that has barred, even from visas, all African nations, charging thousands and thousands of dollars. There's no such charge for Europeans coming, or Australia, or New Zealand, Japan, several other countries. So this barring even of visas, setting prohibitive conditions, and then the treatment of the Iranian team, forbidden to even spend a night in the U.S., having to commute from Tijuana. But it's an example where everything the U.S. does boomerangs back on them in ways they didn't expect. And in Mexico, thousands of people have thronged to greet the Mexican football team. So today's meeting is really at a juncture of two huge events. Yesterday, the U.S. and Iran signed a memorandum of understanding. Now, that's not a treaty. It's not even a firm agreement. It's just a framework to talk. But we find in the last hour that this agreement did not last 24 hours. Immediately, the U.S. and the Zionists, the Israelis, violated the agreement, and the Straits of Hormuz are again closed. And we know that every agreement the U.S. has ever signed, every treaty, every ceasefire, any agreement made with indigenous people of the Americas or the former colonized people of the Global South in its 250 years of existence has been violated. That's the truth. And we also know that they will sign nothing where their imperialist plans succeeded. In other words, there's no agreement with Syria, which is in ruins today, with Libya, with Iraq. So the very fact that they were forced to sign even a memorandum of understanding, a short agreement, shows that they failed in their goal for the complete destruction of Iran. And that is something we are addressing today, because the U.S. failure is monumental. It was a big gamble on their part. They thought with one grand attack, they could change U.S. imperialism's shrinking position in the world and reestablish their past dominance. But as we can all see, as the whole world sees, those days are gone. February 28th was a surprise bombing attack to assassinate the entire Iranian leadership, including the most respected Iranian statesman and religious leader, the Ayatollah Ali Khamenei, also bombing a children's school in Manab and coming back again and again to bomb even the first responders. Fortunately for the whole world and for Iran itself, Iran has developed weapons of self-defense. It's taken great skill, great determination, great scientific and technical ability, but that means that the U.S. has lost its position in West Asia and globally. Its weapons and its shield are no longer so all-powerful. 16 of the 18 U.S. bases in West Asia are in shambles. The fact that Iran had the determination and the skill, the ability to defend itself and hit back and consolidate its position, its control, to demand that its national sovereignty and security be respected, these are important accomplishments that we want very much to recognize and should be recognized globally. So we're talking in times of what is a new day in terms of the response, whether it's even in a football game, a whole series, a global tournament, or very serious life itself. The solidarity showed by Iran to Lebanon, to include Lebanon in this agreement. This is a new example for the whole world, and it's a beginning. And that is what we look to more than what agreement is signed. Fatima Kezri, who is an Iranian journalist and a football fan.
2: I'm speaking today not only as an Iranian journalist, not only as a football fan, especially during the World Cup, of course, but as a person who believes that the sport must not be used to cover up war, occupation, racism, and mass suffering. Because this discussion is about the very soul of football, if you know what I'm saying. And today I want to talk about FIFA's double standards, the political use of football under Infantino, the human cost of war in places like Iran and Palestine, and what we're actually expecting from peace activists, football fans, and anti-war movements in the days ahead. But before we get into all of that, let's start with something we all remember very clearly. So when Russia invaded Ukraine in 2022, FIFA and UEFA suddenly discovered something called principles. And they acted very fast, almost impressively fast, actually. Within just a few days, Russian national teams were suspended. Clubs were kicked out of European competitions. And Russia was completely removed from the World Cup pathway. At the time, football fans, I mean, most of us, were completely split. Some said war should have consequences. Others insisted the sport must stay above politics as if global institutions somehow operate in a vacuum. But one thing became very clear. FIFA does have standards, or at least it knows how to invent them quickly when it wants to. And it showed it has the power to suspend teams, ban federations, and act when a state is involved in a war, you know? So the real question is not whether FIFA can act. We already know it can. The question is much simpler and a bit more uncomfortable. Why does FIFA act loudly in the same cases and suddenly discover silence in others? Like, this is my question here for all of you guys. Because after October 2023, as Israel launched its devastating war on Gaza, millions of people around the world expected FIFA to apply the same principles they had already set. Palestinian players were killed, massacred, stadiums were destroyed, civilian life was shattered, children, athletes, coaches, journalists, doctors, teachers, and entire families paid the price. And yet, Israel was not suspended. Israel clubs and the national team continued to compete as usual. The Israel football players and the Israel football associations was not treated the way Russia was. And the same institutions that acted within days in one case suddenly became slow, cautious, silent, and full of excuses. And this is exactly the double standards we need to expose here. FIFA likes to present football as this beautiful universal language of peace, but peace cannot be selective. It cannot be something you print on banners while quietly protecting power. It cannot mean punishment in one direction and absolute silence in another. And it definitely cannot mean principles that only appear when it is like politically convenient. So FIFA likes to present football as this beautiful universal language of peace, but we already know the truth. And now the situation has become even more dangerous, in my opinion, because the United States is now only very powerful political actor in the world. It is also one of the main hosts of the World Cup. Like, how crazy that is. A host country of the World Cup is supposed to meet the highest possible standards. At least, like, that's the idea we were constantly told. But then we have to ask, what happens when the host itself is deeply involved in military attacks and global power politics? You know, we should probably stop pretending. At this point, the 2026 World Cup is not just a football tournament in the usual sense. It is already a political event, whether FIFA is willing to admit it or not, you know. And FIFA's leadership has only made this worse. Under Infantino, football has become less about neutrality and more about proximity to power. And let's not pretend that like the Infantino-Trump relationship is just a personal friendship with no meaning. Like in today's FIFA, nothing that close to power is ever just personal. You know, the clearest example, the so-called FIFA Peace Prize awarded to Trump. Because apparently nothing says peace like handing a peace award to a political figure associated with like massacring like so many children and like constant threats against other nations that it's trying to host at the same time. How crazy that is. And I also want to speak about Iran, Palestine, and the human cost of this war, which a few of them Sarah has already mentioned. Like Iran has paid a heavy price because of its position on Palestine and because it has stood against Israel for a very long time. Whatever your political view is, one thing is clear and cannot be ignored. Ordinary Iranian people, including children, teachers, athletes, and entire families, are paying the real price of a wider regional war, a war that is deeply connected to the ongoing question of Palestine. Like, you may or may not have heard about this, but during the recent war, the city of Lamert in southern Iran near the Persian Gulf was terrifyingly attacked. A girls' sports facility was targeted and 16 female athletes were killed and hundreds of people were injured. This is not only an attack on Iran, it is an attack on women, on sport, on youth, and on the very idea that a stadium or a sports hall should be a safe space, should be a safe place. The same pattern that we saw in Gaza, attacks on civilian life, children, schools, hospitals, and public spaces is now being repeated in Iranian towns that many people around the world had never even heard of. One of those towns is Mina a very small, beautiful city in the southern Iran. And Minab, believe me, Minab is not a military capital. It's not a political center. I've been there. You should see those people, because Minab and Gaza are historically connected. According to our documentation, and as I told you, I've been there, 168 children and 12 teachers were killed in a school in Minab in a direct attack by the U.S. This is why we say the children of Minab and the children of Gaza now share the same destiny. Like, how can the World Cup be celebrated while children of Gaza and Minab are buried under the rubble? You know, and this is why the campaign that I've been told about, like the VAR Cup, is very important now, because when VAR is normalized, the World Cup becomes a VAR Cup. When FIFA gives a peace prizes to Trump while ignoring dead children, it becomes a VAR Cup, not World Cup. We also need to talk about something that is happening around football stadiums under the label of Iranian opposition. I guess you've heard about it. And let me be clear, like very clear. This is not about silencing people criticize their government. Of course, people, like, they have the right to do that. That is basic political freedom. But we are seeing in some football settings, what we're seeing in some football settings is something else entirely. Organized groups, which you may know them as Pahlavis, Pahlavi people, are showing up with political messaging, openly carrying Israel flags, taking positions against Palestine, and turning the stadiums into spaces of confrontation rather than a sport. I'm sure you've seen the videos that they literally bought the tickets for New Zealand and Iran match just to boo Iran's national team. I mean, their own team. But then, very confidently, they say football should not be political. But the moment you bring VAR flags into a stadium and turn fans against each other, the game is already political. So our response must be peaceful, disciplined, and morally clear. We are not calling for violence. Not at all. We're not calling for any sort of confrontation. We're not calling for hatred. We're just calling for banners, for cameras, for justice, for the love of God. And we are calling on peace activities, football fans, anti-war organizations, Palestinian groups, you know, Iranian communities, students, workers, and people like literally all of you guys in this webinar to help us turn the next matches into moments of global visibility. Like, let's make it go viral on social medias, because the two upcoming Iran matches, like Iran versus Belgium and Iran versus Egypt, are very important opportunities. They are like rare opportunities. We need people to attend the matches if they can, and we need people to buy tickets, go to the stadium, and carry out peaceful visual actions. If people cannot enter the stadium, it's fine. They can still gather outside the stadium near the main entrance. And the goal is not to distract ordinary fans. The goal is to make the message impossible to ignore. You know, our key message must be VAR Cup instead of World Cup. And again, I'm insisting this word VAR Cup must be seen. It must be filmed. It must go viral on social media and become a symbol of opposition to FIFA's double standards, you know, and to the use of football as a mask of war. One important action we are proposing is creating like a large VAR Cup banner in a puzzle style format. And we can do it in the stadium or like outside out of the stadium, as I said, like very near to the main entrance. And our team, my team, has already prepared many designs, signs, images, videos, and texts. And we have a good content bank ready for activities to use. And we will share the final designs again as soon as they are ready. In addition to stadium actions as well, we also suggest a very strong online campaign. Like, we ask supporters to share photos, videos, short texts, articles, and personal messages on different platforms like YouTube, Instagram, TikTok, Facebook, and others. And people can talk about VAR Cup, make short vlogs, and explain why the World Cup cannot be separated from war. They can also share stories from places like Gaza, like Minop, like Lamer that I told you about, and remember the athletes and children who have been killed there. Even a short video can make a difference. A person standing outside the stadium with a sign can matter. A student reading the name of children that...

0: know, I always enjoy playing in Washington, D.C. Makes me...
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2: So you've been taking a listen to the first part of the webinar, World Cup War Cup, sponsored by United National Anti-War Coalition. We're going to listen to more after some more messages, but I wanted to let you know that the narrator, whose name was not announced, was Sarah Flounders of Workers World. And if you are interested in this kind of story, the way that we're combining sports and politics, or the way that the U.S. and FIFA have politicized sports, even though they claim that it's all designed to bring people together for world peace, then we hope that you'll support WBAI, and you can do that by going to WBAI.org and making a donation as a buddy or as a member. Member for as little as $25, a buddy for as little as $10 a month. And I hope you'll do that in the name of Good Morning Nueva York or any other program that you happen to like. So we will be back after some messages, and we'll be continuing with World Cup War Cup.
0: Neither am I cruel, but ain't nobody paid for slavery yet.
3: Hi, everybody. This is Isaac Ferguson, letting you know that I'm back on the air with Caribbean Voices and Beyond, where we tackle all of the critical issues from a butt-kicking, take-no-prisoners Caribbean perspective. 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

0: Welcome to Good Morning Nueva York, Sunday Artivism Edition. If you're just joining us, I'm your host, King Downing. We'll be here till 9 a.m. Sean Rhodes is engineering. In the background, we are playing one of the anthems of soccer, because that's our topic. This is Time for Africa. It's the theme song for AFCON, which is the biennial tournament held by the countries on the African continent. And that leads to the event that's going on now, the World Cup. And so that theme song is taking us to the second half of the program, World Cup, War Cup. U.S. and Iranian anti-war activists are protesting the FIFA-run World Cup games being held in the U.S. They are protesting the insulting treatment of Iranian and African teams, as well as the continuing U.S.-Israel threats on Iran. They held a webinar recently that addressed all of this, as well as the Memorandum of Understanding with Iran, the recent situation in that war, as well as Iranian support for Palestine in Lebanon. So the webinar was called World Cup, War Cup. It was sponsored by United National Anti-War Coalition. It's a group that fights against wars at home and abroad. Their goal is to bring together organizations and governments representing people in struggle and in unity, taking collective action against the major perpetrators of war and injustice in the world, focusing on the U.S. government along with its allies and proxies. So, as I was saying earlier, this was narrated by Sarah Flounders, Workers World, and we're going to continue with the presentations at the webinar.
1: Hamid Sharabi, who is with the Global Resistance for Peace and Justice and Sea Solidarity Iran.
2: Well, look what happened today. Iran announced that the Strait of Hormuz shall be closed from now on again. So, but this is in response of, as it's being clearly mentioned in the statement of the Iranian commanders, it is only in response to the breach of contract by the United States and Israel in attacking Lebanon, because that is the first clause, the first point in the memorandum of agreement understanding, is the stoppage, the halt in war in all fronts, explicitly, namely, not only Iran, but also Lebanon. So look at it from this angle. One of the purposes of attacking Iran in this round of attacks was to make Iran regret and back up from supporting other resistance movements in our region and worldwide. Did that serve its purpose? Not at all. It brought exactly the opposite was the result. So this is a change. This is what we're witnessing. It is not a surprise. It was expected. United States of United States imperialism has never kept its promises. So we cannot say that we are surprised of what happened. What I want to say in these few minutes that I have is tell you about the changes, because when you look at it from the day one that the Iranian revolution succeeded in overthrowing the regime of the Shah, the popular regime of the Shah, we have been facing uninterruptedly all kinds of aggressions. We faced 8 years of war backed by the United States imperialism. We faced an intense campaign of terror from the day one of our revolution. Look at it. They have this on their record. They have killed our president, our vice president, tens of members of our parliament, more than 17,000 of our innocent people. These are all the records before this round of attack. So all these things, we were used to it, and we are used to it. But what was changed in this round of attack was as the indications showing that the United States imperialism calculation were not correct. What was their aim? To bring a regime change in Iran. Today I was thinking that I have to be honest, we have to be honest and give credit to Mr. Trump for this. He did bring a regime change in Iran in a sense. The regime that we have, you're talking about a state apparatus, the whole regime, the whole government, is being changed in a more radical way. The regime that we are having today is more anti-imperialist than it was before this round of the attack. So these are major changes where we have been with, there are changes in the whole geopolitics of the West Asia in a broader sense globally. All these regimes in that region, in the West Asia, which were counting on the support of the United States government to secure their existence, now they witness that they cannot rely, they cannot depend on the United States for their security. They witness that how all the these military bases of the United States were bombed by Iran. So these are the changes. But the changes are that now we have a better relationship. Iran, after this round of attacks of imperialism, is more closer, is more friendly with

0: change, in my view, is in regard to the consciousness of the people, the Iranian people, first of all, then again, the worldwide. The consciousness, in what sense? In what sense? See, before the war, all the politicians in Iran who were advocating for a for compromise with the White House, now they cannot talk like that. You know, they have to sit, to revise their position, and they have. This is I call this war the war, the awakening war. It acted as an awakening. All these bombs that they throw at our heads, the bombs that Fatima mentioned, that killed tens and tens of our innocent children in Minot, they awakened us. They awakened us that you cannot trust. As we had a minister. We had a minister, a foreign affairs minister of Iran, who would come to the Iranian TV and would say that we should trust the signature of John Kerry. We did. And from that, we have come to a stage that yesterday, the day before we announced that the Strait of Hormuz is closed, there was a statement published by the Supreme Leader of Iran, the son of Ayatollah Khamenei, the young Khamenei. In that statement, what did he say? He said that from this moment, this is I'm quoting, from this moment, we are awaiting, we are observing that all the conditions mentioned in the memorandum of understanding is going to be observed. And if it is not, Iran would act accordingly. And we did so. And this is not only one incident. Iran is decided, Saro mentioned that, Iran is determined. Allow me to conclude with this fact, that Iran is not fighting for itself, not only for itself. Yes, Iran is fighting for its sovereignty, for its independence, for its integrity. But it's also fighting for Palestine, it's fighting for Lebanon, it's fighting for Africa, it's fighting for Asia. So in such a position, we demand, we urge you to come to support of Iran. Have more of this kind of webinars. In few days from now, millions of Iranians would go to the street to commemorate, to pay honor to the martyred Supreme Leader of Iran, Ayatollah Sayyid Ali Khamenei. So please, at the same time, simultaneously that we are going to the streets of the different cities in Iran, I demand you organize rallies in your cities, in New York City, in Los Angeles, in London, in all your European countries. Come to our support. Say it out loud that Khamenei was martyred because of defending the humanity. He was martyred because of defending the countries of the South. And Iran is proud of having such leaders. Leaders who would not say things, nice things. People, leaders whose deeds and words, they are the same thing. They are ready to sacrifice their life. And by doing so, they have inspired millions of people in Iran are now Khamenei. They are going, they will follow his path. I'm one of them. And then again, I conclude by urging you that don't forget, in a few days, we are commemorating our Supreme Leader. So organize activities in support of Iran.
1: We next, Erica Keynes with the Black Alliance for Peace.
2: YBAP has moved forward to lead the call for a boycott of the World Cup, but then also more broadly, the U.S. As you named earlier, Sarah, the 250th anniversary of the settler colony is approaching, and the global community is now forced to stare down a very profound and dangerous contradiction, which is between U.S.-led imperialism and the rest of humanity. And so every major institution, including global arena of sports, is being subordinated to Washington's demand for full spectrum domination. And so

0: We really need to start, I think Fatima has called that out, we really need to start raising this as a moral issue. Months ago, the Anti-Fascist Football Coalition, which the BAPS North-South Project for People Centered Human Rights is a part of, has raised the fundamental inappropriateness, if you would call it that, of the 2026 World Cup being hosted in the U.S. and Israel being able to participate, because what FIFA is doing ultimately is endorsing a regime that commits crimes against humanity, war crimes, and complicity in genocide, whether globally or domestically here in the U.S. And so the U.S. is a rogue state that operates above international law, as we have seen time and time again, exemplified, especially after October 7, 2023. And so it also terrorizes its own citizens, exports fascism globally. And yet, here we have FIFA playing a central role in this global spectacle that whitewashes a deeply repressive domestic agenda. The World Cup is unfolding against a backdrop of immigration enforcement being weaponized as a tool of domestic terror, ICE raids, mass arrests, the systematic fragmentation of migrant populations. These mechanisms are ideologically legitimized by a permanent discourse of the racialized other as a threat, and looking at political opposition as an internal security problem. So this is already what's existing. We also see, in addition, there's this collapse of foreign and domestic divide, because we also know that, you know, the U.S. is supporting Israel's genocide in Gaza. It is also supporting the expansion of the settlement, the violence against Venezuela currently, the current strangulation attempts on Cuba. This is in addition to the bombing in Nigeria, Somalia, what is happening in Sudan, what is happening to Haiti. And so this collapse of foreign and domestic divide is not an accident, right? This is part of the continued U.S. foreign policy, or U.S. policy, rather. It is a system built on exploitation that cannot govern through constant, or it can only govern with this sort of constant crisis, so that it can coerce through these mechanisms of sports, of buying in on what the U.S. agenda is, or what it means to be a USian. And so the United States, as I named, are using these techniques to occupy and destabilize abroad, but also here domestically. And it is also imposing sweeping travel restrictions affecting over a billion people, with full bans on nations including Iran, Haiti, Sudan, Somalia, partial restrictions on countries like Cuba, Venezuela, Senegal, the Democratic Republic of the Congo. And so it's creating this sort of two-tiered class system where players are granted exceptions to perform, but their fans, their families, even journalists are being locked out. And so, again, these are the conditions in which FIFA is allowing the U.S. to host. And so, in addition to that, we're even seeing FIFA personnel are not even immune, right? The Somali referee who has, the right papers and everything was subjected to, I believe, 11-hour interrogation at the Miami airport and denied entry without any clear explanation. And so the contradictions deepen when we begin to examine the treatment also of Iran, as named out with our previous speakers, in the sort of fundamental economics of attendance, the Iranian team being forced to operate under uniquely punitive conditions. The boycott thus becomes this arena where a coherent act of solidarity is necessary, right? The boycott is a refusal to cheer while the empire having come home, disciplines both its foreign and guests and its domestic others with the same violent logic. So the contradictions that I am laying out here is why it is historically significant that the Black Alliance for Peace, alongside the Anti-Fascist Football Coalition, has led this call inside the belly of the beast as an African formation, right? Has led this call for this international boycott, as we are speaking as Black internationalists with the understanding that the same routes of slavery and colonialism that built up the West, that built up the U.S., is now carrying fascism in its newest form. And so this is our political tradition. We understand a boycott to be a tool, right? And they work, if only to delegitimize. So we can see that with BDS. We have seen that with South Africa's sporting isolation, being a pillar of the anti-apartheid struggle. We stand on the shoulders of Kwame Nkrumah, and who in the 1960s led the historic boycott of the 1966 World Cup. So we are ultimately calling for our international comrades, whether it is in labor or anti-war or anti-imperialism, to join in on this boycott, drawing from a people-centered human rights understanding. We argue that the central issue is not merely a repression within the United States, but the role that the tournament plays is legitimizing U.S. global impunity. So from this perspective, the World Cup functions politically as a mechanism of normalization. It normalizes the U.S. backed genocide in Gaza and the siege and sanctions against Cuba, the escalating aggression towards Venezuela, the illegal war of choice against Iran, NATO militarization, U.S. and Israel state terror, and the border architecture of pan-European white supremacy domination. The choice is clear. We are either celebrating the empire or we are fighting it, and there is no neutral ground. So we are calling on those to mobilize, protest at every match, reject corporate nationalism, and this U.S.-led imperial idea of multiculturalism that is being drawn through, and to turn the tournaments into sites of resistance, whether you are at a watch party or in the stands itself.
1: Our next speaker is Rick Majunder from the Anti-War Action Network.
2: I'm also a Teamster with Teamsters Local 767 and a member of Freemroot Socialist Organization. I'm also a football fan. My team is Arsenal. I've been a fan for 22 years. We just won the Premier League. So very happy about that. And I've been following the World Cup for a very long time as well. And it's very disheartening that we're at such a point in time where the United States is hosting a World Cup, but also simultaneously making it severely hard for anybody coming to the United States to watch, but also having these sort of repressive policies against the immigrants here as well. In Dallas, of course, the DFW Anti-War Committee, that is a part of the Anti-War Action Network, has a campaign to shut down a weapons manufacturing plant in Garland. And it's of interest because this particular plant manufactures the bunker buster bombs, the MK-80 bombs, and the BLU-109 bombs. These are the particular bombs that have been used both in Gaza as well as in Iran. And there is a strong campaign to shut down this weapons manufacturing plant here in Garland, the same area where in Arlington, which is the Arlington AT&T Stadium that has now been renamed as the Dallas Stadium for convenience. And the Dallas Stadium is scheduled to host 9 games of the World Cup. Currently, we're looking at a time where we've had scheduled protests outside of the World Cup games. We had one protest demanding, ICE be removed from the World Cup. And there's another protest that is supposed to happen on the 14th of next month, which is a semifinal game. And there's anti-war elements that will sort of join these sort of protests and have the same call. And, you know, these are all demonstrations to highlight the ongoing repressive policies of the United States, particularly against Iran, as we know. Iran, the Iranian team, as several people have mentioned, were not even allowed to, stay in the United States during this time as well. They have to fly in from Tijuana. And anybody who understands the sport of football can see that you need recovery periods. Flying in for 11, 12 hours and then going back creates, you know, disastrous for any sports personnel, but it's extremely humiliating to the sports personnel themselves, but also for the country itself. You know, we saw in SoFi Stadium where the games were hosted, several Iranian supporters were at the game. And correctly, they were supporting, their country. It was very clear that, you know, listening to some of the people who were interviewed, that they did not support the attacks on their sovereignty. And it's very clear these attacks on their sovereignty has been increasingly devastating. We have seen the memorandum of understanding being passed yesterday, and today it's been rescinded. The Strait of Hormuz is closed again. There's an increased militarization, and these hostilities have continued. And so we are at a time where organizations have to strongly condemn.
3: Bird flying high, you know how I feel.
4: Well, there you have some of the reporting from the World Cup War Cup webinar that was held by United National Anti-War Coalition. 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Thank you for joining us today. We hope, you've been listening to Good Morning Nueva York. I've been your host, King Downing. This has been the Artivism section of the program. Thanks to Sean Rhodes for engineering. You have been listening to all this on WBAI and WBAI.org. Coming up next is Animal Matters. I hope you'll support Good Morning Nueva York and the other stations here by becoming a member of the station or becoming a WBAI buddy. And you can go to do that by going to WBAI.org. I will thank you in advance. Tune in Tuesday from 6 to 7 a.m. for our activism version of the program. Have a great, cool day.

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1: And while he's thanking those folks, let me take this opportunity to thank all of you, our listeners and support staff, our contributors, our interns, the volunteers, producers, and the entire crew that works countless hours to bring WBAI into your lives.
2: Extinction Diaries. Plankton is a foundation of the entire planet's food chain. They are plant-like cells that produce a large portion of the world's oxygen and serve as food for krill, which are consumed by many species like whales, dolphins, seals, squid, penguins, fish, and even humans. Plankton have died off over 40% since 1950, and now ocean warming and acidification are accelerating that. Scientists have recently discovered that plankton are undergoing rapid and dramatic changes as they evolve to survive. They are also moving closer to the poles, where water is colder and more nutrient-rich. Some have moved thousands of miles from their historical habitats. Relocation and the decline in population are forcing species like whales and dolphins to search the world's oceans for food as they become increasingly emaciated from starvation. Scientists agree that plankton are pushed to the limit by the conditions in our oceans. Since plankton is the foundation of life, life on Earth shares the fate of the plankton. My name is Arna Oliveira, and this is a Small World Radio production.
3: Extinction Diaries. In the stunning revelation, facts have surfaced that shark body parts are being used as an ingredient in dozens, perhaps hundreds of vaccines already in use, and some of the ones right now in COVID-19 trials. Vaccine manufacturers state that shark liver oil can make vaccines more effective. But as much as one-third of all sharks and half of reef sharks already are now facing extinction, and most recent shark surveys summarize that population declines are worse than previously thought and accelerating. Basic math and logic dictate that increased demand will devastate efforts to stop extinctions. Shark liver oil, known as squalene, provides buoyancy and helps the shark withstand the crushing pressure of deep water. It is the squalene that some vaccine manufacturers buy from lucrative wildlife body part markets that show no mercy for endangered animals. Tens of millions of sharks are killed yearly for fins, meat, cosmetics, and as much as 3 million for squalene. For man, that means money. For sharks, that means extinction. My name is Mahia Soul, and this is a Small World Radio production.
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0: Good morning and welcome to Animal Matters on WBAI 99.5 FM New York, streaming live at WBAI.org. This Sunday, July 5th, I'm Erin Clark, and I'm so glad you're spending part of this July 4th weekend with us. Each week on Animal Matters, we'll talk about the animals who share our homes, our neighborhoods, our city, and our planet. Sometimes that means the dogs and cats curled up beside us, like my Peggy sitting right next to me. Sometimes it means the birds above our buildings, the horses on our streets, or the wildlife in our parks, and the creatures whose lives unfold far beyond where most of us can see them. Because Animal Matters has never been only about pets. As much as we love them, it's about the larger world of animals, the ways they shape our lives, the ways we shape theirs, and the responsibility we have to understand them with more compassion, more curiosity, and more science. And today, on this holiday weekend, we're talking to you about the sea. For many people, July 4th weekend means beaches, boardwalks, swimming, boating, fishing, and maybe a little time with your feet in the sand and the Atlantic Ocean stretching out in front of you. But beneath that surface is a world filled with life, mysterious, ancient, beautiful, and sometimes misunderstood. And few animals are more misunderstood, than sharks. Sharks have been swimming in our oceans for hundreds of millions of years. They were here long before human beings, long before our cities, long before our beaches became summer destinations. They're not villains. They're not monsters. They are essential predators that help keep marine ecosystems in balance. And yet, for many of us, when we think of sharks, the first thing that comes to mind is fear. So today we want to talk about where that fear comes from, what the science actually tells us, how sharks behave, why encounters even happen, and how we can be safer and smarter when we encounter their world. And I'm especially glad to be joined this morning by my co-host, Jeff Simmons. So Jeff, welcome and happy July 4th weekend.
1: Happy July 4th weekend to you as well, Erin. Let me ask the key question. How did Peggy handle the fireworks last night?
0: You know, I was really impressed by Peggy. I am in Long Island at my dad's house. We had a family barbecue, and so there were lots of people here in addition to the fireworks. You would think that that would be overwhelming and anxiety-driving, but Peggy was really good. Everyone kept asking me if I should take her in when the fireworks started in our neighborhood, and she was just fine. She is a good pup, and I'm really proud of her.
1: I'm here in North Philly and staying with a friend. He's got a dog, AJ. You've seen all the photos I've been posting because it was a happy reunion to see AJ once again. But we came back home from a party. You know, AJ seemed fine, you know, needed a little comfort. AJ and you and I have discussed this about when and when not to medicate pets. AJ regularly has anxiety medicine. I think that helped.
0: Well, good for AJ. I'm glad that we both had some nice July 4th weekends with our pets. Unfortunately, I'm battling a cold. So listeners, if I sound a little bit stuffy or my voice cracks, I apologize. That's what that's all about. But let's just jump right into the show. I think a lot of us have had that moment. You're in the ocean. Maybe the water is a little cloudy. Something brushes your leg. Probably seaweed, maybe a fish, and suddenly your imagination takes over. And even if you know better, even if you understand the odds because they are low, even if you respect the ocean, there's still that little voice that says, maybe I should head back to shore, right, Jeff?
1: Yes.
0: And that part is what makes today's conversation so interesting. Sharks live at the intersection of science and mythology. We fear them, but we're fascinated by them. We turn them into movie monsters like Jaws, but we also build entire weeks of television around them, Shark Week. We worry about shark attacks, but we also know that sharks themselves are under tremendous pressure from fishing, habitat disruption, climate change, and human activity. So today we're going to separate the fact from fiction and maybe help all of us think differently about what it means to share the ocean. But before we get to that conversation, we're going to start, as we always do, with a look at some of the animal stories making news this week. So let's start off with a story that might make you smile or perhaps laugh. That's what we'd like to do here sometimes. According to the New York Times, scientists are learning more about the evolutionary roots of laughter by studying great apes, including chimpanzees, gorillas, bonobos, and orangutans. A study published in the journal Communications Biology looked at recorded laughter from young captive apes and human children. Some laughter happened during play and some was prompted by tickling. And that means the researchers were literally studying what happens when you tickle an ape. What they found is fascinating. When apes were tickled, their laughter often followed a regular rhythm, almost like a metronome. Each pant, hoot, or ha came at fairly even intervals. That suggests laughter has deep roots across the great ape family, not just in humans. Chimps, bonobos, gorillas, and orangutans all appear to share some of the same basic building blocks of laughter. But humans are different in one important way. Our laughter is much more flexible. We laugh faster, slower, politely, wildly, nervously, or socially, depending on the moment. One of the researchers said that humans may be the masters of laughter because we can use it not only to show joy, but also to communicate subtle social signals. Laughter in this case may be part of a much older story, one that connects us to the animals who laugh, play, and communicate in ways we are still only beginning to understand. Jeff?
1: And here's the story I hope you will smile about, Erin, and all of our listeners. Just a few days ago, New York City approved its fiscal year 2027 budget, and it includes $1.5 million to create food pet food pantries. That includes $750,000 from the council, $750,000 from the mayor. Now, that may sound like a small line item in a massive city budget, but for animal advocates who we've talked with on the show about this topic, pet owners as well, this gets right to the heart of a growing crisis. It's how do we keep our pets with the people who love them while also reducing shelter overcrowding and the number of animals that are living on the street? This issue, as our listeners know, has been building for some time. Veterinary care, and Erin, you emailed me about this the other day, a topic we're going to get into on another show. Veterinary care has become so much more expensive. Low-cost spay and neuter appointments can be hard to access, and shelters and rescue groups have been stretched thin. So for many New Yorkers, as we all know, pets are family. But when someone is choosing between groceries, rent, medicine, and pet food, or when a spay or neuter surgery costs more than they can really afford, those financial pressures can lead to animals being surrendered, abandoned, or left unaltered, and that creates even more animals in need. Advocates have argued that if the city can help people feed their pets during moments of crisis, then more animals can stay in their homes and out of shelters. There's also a pending city council bill that would require the Department of Health and Mental Hygiene to establish at least one pet food pantry and report back on how many people use it, how much food is distributed, and whether the program should expand. So this is a meaningful step. It's not a luxury. It's a practical investment in healthier animals, stronger families, and less pressure on our shelter system.
0: Okay, so we're heading out to the Mediterranean Sea, where scientists are listening closely, not just for whale songs, but for something that sounds a lot like culture. According to The Guardian, researchers have detected different dialects, among sperm whales living on opposite sides of the Mediterranean. Sperm whales communicate through rhythmic sequences of clicks called codas, which help them identify one another, cooperate, and form social groups known as vocal clans. The study, published in Proceedings of the Royal Society B, analyzed hydrophone recordings collected over 112 days between 2003 and 2021. So a really long study. These were collected from two areas, the Hellenic Trench near Greece and the waters around the Balearic Islands near Spain. Researchers found that Western Mediterranean whales tended to use one click pattern, while Eastern Mediterranean whales used a faster version of that same pattern, a regional variation that scientists compared to a dialect. Dr. Luke Rendell of the University of St. Andrews, one of the study's co-authors, told The Guardian that these dialects help build whale social structures. Whales are more likely to associate with one another who share their dialect, much as people may feel a connection with others who sound familiar. And that is what makes this story so powerful. Mediterranean sperm whales are endangered, and researchers believe their population may number only in the low thousands. So when we talk about protecting them, we're not only talking about saving a species, we're talking about preserving communities, relationships, memories, and culture, carried not in words, but in clicks echoing through the deep.
1: And let's go deep into the ocean this hour to talk about sharks. It's been 51 years since Jaws hit movie theaters and changed the way generations of people thought about the ocean. That movie came out in June 1975. It became more than a hit. It became a cultural event. It created the summer blockbuster, and it gave us that unforgettable music, which you're going to hear later in the show. And it gave us Chief Brody, Quint, Hooper, Amity Island, and the famous line, "You're going to need a bigger boat." But it also did something else. It made millions of people afraid to go into the water. Now, I say that with some affection because Jaws is a brilliantly made film, suspenseful, beautifully acted. But for many shark advocates, it was deeply troubling. It turned the shark into a kind of symbol of terror, lurking and calculating, waiting just beneath the surface. But the real animal is much more complex. And that brings us to the question a lot of people ask every summer. Are shark encounters increasing? Are we seeing more sharks, more attacks? Or are there simply just more people in the water, more cameras, more tracking technology, and more attention?
0: A recent Wall Street Journal story looked at where sharks are encountering people along the East Coast. And one of the takeaways is that the picture is more complicated than the panic headline suggests. Shark populations in some areas have rebounded in recent decades, in part because of conservation efforts. At the same time, more people are swimming, surfing, boating, and spending time along the coast. And in places where sharks prey, including seals and bait fish are present, encounters are more likely. And now, on this Independence Day weekend, a lot of us may be thinking about the beach, Rockaway, Coney Island, Long Island, and the Jersey Shore. And for some people, sharks. Just in the past few days, shark warnings and beach closures were already making local headlines. Lifeguards spotted a large shark off Town Park Point Lookout on Long Island, and local reports noted multiple shark sightings and intermittent swimming closures at Rockaway Beach in Queens. And a swimmer at Jones Beach was bitten on the foot Friday in what officials are treating as a suspected shark bite, promoting or prompting, I should say, a temporary closure near Field 6 before swimming later resumed with limits. The injury was not life-threatening, though. So this is exactly the right moment for these conversations. Not because we want to frighten anyone out of the ocean, but because these warnings show how shark safety now works in real time. Lifeguards, drones, local officials, beach closures, and the public all responding to the animals that are doing what sharks do, moving through coastal waters, often following prey, while we are also entering those waters by the thousands on a holiday weekend. That raises the practical question for all of us. How do we hear a shark warning without turning it into panic? How do we respect beach closures, follow lifeguard instructions, and still understand what a sighting is, not the same thing as an attack? And how do we talk about sharks in a way that is accurate and useful? And when we talk about safety, science, and coexistence, there are a few people better suited for that conversation than today's guest. Hans Walters is the animal department curator at the New York Aquarium and a field scientist with the Wildlife Conservation Society's New York Bite Field Program. He oversees the care of sharks, rays, and marine fishes at the aquarium, and his field work focuses on the movements that habitats use for and habitats that shark species use for the season. So let's dive right into the topic and welcome Hans Walter to Animal Matters. Good morning.
2: Good morning, Aaron and Jeff. Greetings from the Rockaways.
0: Ah, so how did you spend your July 4th weekend first off? Were you hanging out in the ocean?
2: No, I worked both days. I worked on July 3rd and July 4th because I'm the weekend, the Friday and Saturday supervisor coverage. So I worked, and then I went out to dinner in the city on Friday night, and then on Saturday night, I went to watch fireworks from the roof of a brownstone in Park Slope, which was a spectacular view last night of the fireworks.
0: Well, glad that you still got a bit of time to celebrate the holiday weekend. For our listeners who may not know your work, can you start by telling us actually what you do as animal department curator at the New York Aquarium and as a field scientist with WCS?
2: Well, first off, I have the dream job, right? As a curator, I oversee daily care of a number, of the majority of the animals at the New York Aquarium. Yes, everyone is correct. My specialty is sharks, rays, and associated fishes, but I spent a lot of time working with marine mammals, penguins, and basically pretty much lots of things that swim or walk at the ocean, at the aquarium. So basically, I oversee daily care. I look after and supervise groups of keepers who actually do the hard work of the daily care of the animals. You know, feeding them, cleaning their enclosures, training them, enriching them. You know, looking after their welfare. So that's that job. But I also work with our New York BITE field program. BITE is spelled BIGHT. And the word bite refers to a body of water bordered on two sides by land, which is really what the ocean off of New York City and Long Island and New Jersey basically is. And it stretches from Montauk, New York, down to Cape May, New Jersey. And what we do out there is I work with a small team that studies seasonal movements, meaning when the sharks come into our waters, when they leave, and what they do while they're here. And we work with several species of sharks, and some of them are the ones that you would commonly find near a beach.
1: And if you just tuned in, folks, this is Animal Matters on WBAI 99.5 FM New York, also streaming live at WBAI.org. I'm Jeff Simmons. My co-host Aaron Clark and I are talking with Hans Walters, the Animal Department Curator at the New York Aquarium and a field scientist with the Wildlife Conservation Society's New York BITE Field Program. Okay, I've got to ask you about your career trajectory, because from researching you, I had seen that you were in an 80s heavy metal band, Z Toys. So when did you switch to sharks? When did this fascination with sharks begin?
2: It didn't switch. Like, I'm not a nouveau shark dude. Like, it started when I was two or three for reasons, you know, the why I like sharks is very similar to when you ask somebody what is your favorite color, right? And it might be very hard to explain why that is, right? But as a very, very small child, I became fascinated by sharks by looking at them in an encyclopedia that had pictures in it. And it never left. And I don't know, I always joke that, you know, little boys are always drawn to big, dangerous things, right? You know, like motorcycles, fast cars, big trucks, dinosaurs, lions, tigers, bears, sharks, right? Like,
1: Yeah.
2: it's one of the few things from my childhood that never lessened or waned. And the irony is the rock and roll side, you know, that was something that cropped up in my teenage years. And I still have that passion as well. But when I got out of undergraduate school, you know, academia wasn't like it is today. There weren't a lot of internships and volunteer opportunities. And I just didn't see shark biologists as a realistic career choice. You know, I always imagined I'd be Matt Hooper from Jaws, and it just didn't seem realistic. What seemed realistic to me, and I'm not kidding, but it's funny as hell, is, you know, rock star, not musician, rock star was a more realistic career choice, I thought, when I was in my early 20s.
1: So there's so many misunderstandings about sharks, and I'd love for you to educate our listeners because of, when caring for sharks and raising the aquarium, what do people usually not understand about how complex an individual these animals can be?
2: Well, you know, one of the things we learn more every day. I have a group of 10 keepers that care for the sharks. And honestly, this group of 10 cares for the sharks almost in an identical way that the marine mammal trainers care for the seals and the sea lions at the aquarium, right? They're all involved in a training program. And I'm always surprised that these what we call lower animals that don't breathe air, so they don't stick their head out of the water, you don't have the same kind of relationship, but how willing they are to work with you. And also, we are in the water with them pretty routinely, several times a week. We have to clean their enclosure, we have to do maintenance in there. And so we go in with them, and yes, they're curious about us. They'll come over and check you out, see what you're doing. And I'm talking about, a 7 or 8 foot shark, but they're just not looking at us as food. Most shark, sharks don't consider people normal food items. So, when we're in there working with them, you just have to worry. Just don't startle them, don't frighten them, don't present the threat, because they're not looking at you as food. So you're just another thing in the habitat.
0: So, Hans, I'm glad that you said that because when people hear that there are sharks off New York City or Long Island, some are surprised. So, talk to us about what shark species are actually found in the waters around New York, New York City, and what the characteristics are of these particular sharks.
2: So there are, and WCS at the start of our New York Bite program did a literature search, and I mean, not just books, but like literally newspaper articles and everything, over a 400-year retrospective. And they tabulated every sort of written down observation of sharks in New York waters. And we came up with a list of 27 species of sharks that have been observed in New York waters over that 400-year period. Now, that having been said, a number of those species are either deep water or they're offshore, like 10, 100 miles offshore, or they're winter visitors. So you got to narrow that down to what can you expect to see during a beach season? Because we're not in the water unless you're a surfer in like December or January, right? So I would of that 27, I would narrow it down to six or seven that you can expect, not expect to see, but that you can expect to be there while you're swimming. Because the other thing may surprise people, and this is not to be alarmed. Anyone who's gone in the ocean ever has swum with sharks. So they're there. And when you contrast that with how many people you hear about up here that have been injured, it's infinitesimally small. So six or seven species, I can list the names if you want to see them. Most commonly close to shore are sand tiger sharks, sandbar sharks, dusky sharks. The most common shark in our waters is a small shark called a dusky smoothhound. The local people call sand shark, and others also call smooth dogfish. But the proper name for it is dusky smoothhound. It's got little flat teeth. You can stick your finger in the mouth, and it can't even break your skin. And so that's primarily what people are catching. It's a small shark, doesn't get any more than about 3 to 4 feet long. So those are the most common ones that are swimming right along our beaches.
0: Okay, so I didn't hear great white in there. So we're not seeing any Jaws type of
2: Well,
0: shark.
2: they're not common. See, like, honestly, white shark is one of the 27 species, and they're also one of the species that's up here in the summertime. The adults concentrate on feeding on marine mammals. It's better bang for the buck. So we don't have seals in our waters in the summertime. The waters are too hot. They're a lot farther north from New England up into Canada. So the adult white sharks in the summertime are up in New England all the way north into Canada. But the juvenile white sharks, the younger ones, the one and the when they're born, they're even pretty big, 3, 4 feet long. Those guys eat fish. And so they eat the same fish that all of the other sharks. All sharks are carnivores, right? And so what the sharks are up here doing, and it may not be the only reason they're up here, but they're up here feeding on bait fish, primarily Atlantic menhaden, but there can be other species as well. It's what an Atlantic menhaden is, the basis of our food chain up here. because anything that's a carnivore is going to eat it. It's a small species of oily, high-calorie herring. And so it's good bang for the buck as far as like getting a good beefy meal for minimal work.
1: I'm glad you said that because, in the daily news piece that you had last year on the 50th anniversary of Jaws, you had noted, don't blame Jaws for our fear of sharks. But at the very end, you said, keep an eye out for signs of bait fish before you enter the water. That should be your clue.
2: And I still maintain this, and I've been screaming about this for, since we started having incidents up here, and I'm really happy that our state officials, our Department of Environmental Conservation that governs use of marine resources has always agreed with this, and we're equal partners in this sort of mantra. But I'm really pleased that the State Parks Department, who deals with the drone operators and beach closers and things like that, they are very much behind this now too. I think they really are realizing that's the big issue here, is they're
1: So,
2: eating the fish. We just got to stay out of the way.
1: I also want to make sure that anyone who is headed out to the beach today knows what to do. If they, in that moment, if they do see a shark swimming near them, I'd love for you to just give some advice on what you should or should not do.
2: Yeah, well, don't panic, scream, and yell. But the truth of the matter is, I know they always tell you, don't splash, don't panic. I'm almost feeling, and I agree with the logic. If you see a shark, you should exit the water as calmly as possible. But I guess my feeling is, if you see the shark, he's not looking for you. He's just passing by. He's just on his way somewhere. So, I mean, I think that should be the clue. If you see him, he's not looking for you. So that should give people a little bit of comfort. All right, you know what? He's here. I'm gonna go somewhere else.
1: What can Hans, what can we learn from sharks? I know that sounds like it's a very general question, but with any animal that Aaron and I talk about, I'm always trying to think of what we can learn from their behavior as well that we may not think about.
2: Well, look, I think in a lot of ways, I think you guys have said it. You hit all the high points in your intro. A shark's job, and every shark, there's no such thing as a vegetarian shark. I know some of them probably ingest seaweed and stuff like that when they're hunting other stuff, but there's no vegetarian shark. They're all predators. Some eat the tiniest animals on the planet, others eat much larger animals. Their job, no matter what the species is to keep o ocean animal populations healthy by weeding out the sick or otherwise unfit. And increasing scientific evidence has shown that the remove sharks from an ecosystem and it throws it out of balance.
1: And in terms of the work that you do, I'd just like, we're going to close in just a few moments, but I would just like our listeners to know more about when they're visiting the aquarium, what you hope that they take away from their experience there learning about sharks. Because, obviously Jaws really set the tone for so many people that making, the sharks just so, feared, but there's so much more we can learn from them. So when people visit the aquarium, I'd love for you to just give them some counsel on what they should try to absorb so they look at them differently.
2: I can do that. Also, I'm a big defender of Jaws. I'm even labeled a Jaws apologist. So if there's time, I can explain that little bit too.
1: Yeah, I do want to hear that because you did say in the in that daily news piece, don't blame Jaws for our ongoing fear of sharks.
2: Well, Jaws is a reflection, not a cause. We can just call it that. It's a reflection of popular misconceptions and the fact that when it was written, we didn't know much about sharks. And the same year that Jaws was written, a report came out compiled by a Navy doctor that basically put the shark attack fear to bed. But that report was read by what? A couple hundred scientists and government officials, and Jaws was read by all of us. And then the movie came out a year later. But anyway, when you come to the aquarium, the Wildlife Conservation Society that runs the aquarium believes in saving wildlife and the places where they live. You can't just save the animal, you've got to protect the ecosystem. And the ocean ecosystem is the source of a lot of oxygen on this planet. A lot of oxygen. So you want to protect the ocean. And what I'd like people to take away from the Ocean Wonder Shark exhibit, frankly, New York is a city of islands. The Atlantic Ocean is our backyard. Sharks are our neighbors. Let's respect the neighbors and share the ocean.
1: And before we let you go, where can our listeners go, Hans, if they want to learn more about the New York Aquarium, WCS, and your shark research?
2: Well, you can go on the New York Aquarium's website. You can go on the WCS website. I think New York Aquarium is newyorkaquarium.com. You'd think I'd know that, having worked for WCS for 39 years. But at WCS is Wildlife Conservation Society is WCS.org.
1: Great.
2: And supporting WCS not only supports the aquarium and the Bronx Zoo and the three other zoos in New York City, but it also supports our field work. We have near over 300 field conservation programs in over 50 countries worldwide, including that New York Bite program right here out of New York City.
1: And that website address is nyaquarium.com. Looked it up quickly to make sure we had it there, Hans.
2: Thank you.
1: Hans Walters, thank you so much for joining Aaron Clark and I here on Animal Matters this weekend. Really appreciate this timely conversation.
0: Thank
2: You're
0: God.
2: Welcome, and thank you for giving me the opportunity, Aaron and Jeff.
1: Thank you. And folks, Aaron and I are going to take a short break in just a few moments. We're going to start playing a song that you will find very familiar, especially our older listeners who I'm sure grew up with this as well. As we get ready to just take a break, Aaron, any impressions from you in that conversation? I really found it enlightening.
0: I did as well. You know, there's always this fear. We heard so much about sharks this weekend, but I guess it's the same kind of advice you get when a bee is buzzing by you or some other animal that induces fear. Just stay calm. We exist in this world with the animals as well, and we should give them the same respect that we would give one another. I think that's the big takeaway I got from it.
1: Yeah, and I have to tell you, I remember I'm just very slightly younger, I think by maybe 2 years younger than Hans, and I remember seeing Jaws in the theater. That was at a time when my family would go to Atlantic City consistently. So I remember us going to Atlantic City shortly after, and I was like, I'm not going in the water. And then, unfortunately, I watched another much more low-budget movie called Grizzly. And decided I wasn't going in the forest or the woods either. So it's like, I'm just going to stay in the hotel room whenever my family goes away.
0: Oh my gosh, they shouldn't have done that to you. You should not have watched that right before you went on vacation.
1: Well, I know we have a song that's Sean's going to lift up the music in just a few moments so our listeners can hear, but I want to just remind you that you are listening to Animal Matters. 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I'm your host, Jeff Simmons, and Aaron Clark and I are going to be back in just a few moments. We'll take your calls for the next, 15 or so minutes at 212-209-2877, 212-209-2877. We'll be back in just a few minutes.

0: 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Curious how you've been spending this weekend. Erin, any other plans for you in store?
1: I am still on Long Island, so it is going to, we're going to wrap up the holiday weekend just with family. I am not getting in the water. As I mentioned, I'm feeling a little sick, so I'm going to try
0: Smart.
1: to spend the rest of the weekend just, you know, recovering. What about you?
0: Well, since my Amtrak was canceled back to New York City, I'll be spending a little more time in North Philly today and coming back later tonight, folks. Get more time with AJ the dog. So, you know, there's the upside to all of that. Do want to let our listeners know, though, because we have a few minutes. And again, the number to call is 212-209-2877. Do want to let you know that we do rely on you to keep to stay on the air. 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
0: So I do want to just jump in because when I called up the New York Aquarium website, Erin, I noticed that on July 18th and 19th, oh wait, yeah, no, July 18th, 19th, 25th, and 26th, there are shark parties at the New York Aquarium. But you know what? This is a celebration of sharks. And by the way, Shark Week is coming up later this month. Erin, I know you mentioned that a little earlier.
1: I'm really curious.

0: Ah, Candy Graham. That was it. Candy Graham. Thank you.
1: Yes. Tried to get the person to open the door. And he was.
0: Yes, I could not for the life of me remember what it was. So thank you.
1: You're welcome, Jeff. It's Michael from Staten Island. How are you guys doing?
0: Good morning. Good
2: morning, Michael.
1: That was a great interview. I spent many of days in the when I was young. My parents always used to take me to the New York Aquarium. It was always a nice, inexpensive way to spend the day and get to see all the fish and the animals and everything else. And so that was a nice interview. Thank you. Appreciate it.
0: Thanks. So let me ask this, Mike. Tell me your memories of Jaws. Did it scare you? Did it enlighten you? Did it, you know, what was the reaction you had from Jaws? Or did you see it? I don't know how old you are, so I'm not, you know, maybe it didn't come out or came out before you were born. But tell me about your experience seeing Jaws.
1: I was two. But I do remember seeing it. Yeah, I mean, I guess it was pretty scary. Also, seeing it as a little older, it kind of becomes a little funny that the people just kept going back into the water. Kind of didn't make any sense. It's like John Panetta, the late great comic, has a nice bit about that. Is some woman lost her son, two sons, I believe, in Jaws. And then she went and took her third kid back to the beach. And the joke was that the kid was like, uh-uh, I don't want to go to the beach. I'll stay home and clean my room. Thank you very much. And I didn't want to go in the water. So I thought it was, but yeah, no, I mean, like you said, it was the first real summer blockbuster movie. It defined the term, it defined the genre, and you know, I enjoyed it. It's a fun movie. Just one thing I wanted to mention, because I think you guys mentioned that what did we do this holiday weekend, and since this is Animal Matters, I could say I wound up having to spend the last 2 days pretty much in my basement because of the fireworks and the stress and fear it caused, you know, my dogs. And, you know, I just want people to, you know, remember that everybody loves fireworks and, you know, but there are people and animals and veterans with PTSD that it affects. And, you know, maybe it's time to try and find some alternatives, you know, because I know July 5th is the day that there are more lost pets on July 5th than any other day of the year. And it's because of the fireworks.
2: Yeah. Thanks for bringing that up, Mike. It's really important and something that we all should consider.
1: Yep, sure. So you guys enjoy the rest of your weekend, and hopefully I'll talk to you guys next week.
2: Thanks for always listening and calling in, Mike. Have a good rest of your week.
1: Thanks, guys. Take care. Bye.
0: And let's give folks the number to call again, 212-209-2877, 212-209-2877. Aaron?
2: So how frequent are these unprovoked shark attacks to death? The Florida Museum of Natural History, International Shark Attack File, released its latest yearly worldwide summary. And the big takeaway is this. Shark bites remain extremely rare, even as they continue to capture enormous public attention. According to the International Shark Attack File, researchers investigated 105 alleged shark-human interactions worldwide in 2025. 105 is not a lot worldwide. Of those, 65 confirmed as unprovoked shark bites, meaning the bite happened in the shark's natural habitat without a person first interacting with or provoking the animal. There were also 29 provoked bites, cases involving people trying to touch, feed, harass, catch, unhook, or otherwise interact with a shark. Globally, the 65 confirmed unprovoked bites were close to the recent 5-year average of 61 per year. There were 12 confirmed shark-related fatalities in 2025, 9 of them classified as unprovoked. The report notes that fatalities were higher than in 2024, but still in line with recent averages. And the year-to-year changes can be influenced by ocean conditions, weather, shark movement, and how many people are actually in the water. The United States again recorded the most unprovoked shark bites with 25 confirmed cases, about 38% of the worldwide total. Florida had the most in the U.S. with 11 cases, though that was actually below Florida's recent 5-year average. There was also one confirmed unprovoked bite in New York. Australia had 21 unprovoked bites, a number higher than its recent average, with several

0: fatal incidents involving white sharks. So the takeaway for swimmers isn't about panic. It's about perspective. Most bites involved people swimming or wading, followed by surfers and board sport participants. But the overall risk remains very, very low. Sharks are not roaming the oceans looking for people. As we heard our guests say, they are wild animals in their own habitat, and the best approach is awareness. Avoid swimming at dawn or dusk. Stay out of the water near schools or fish or seals. Don't wear shiny jewelry. Avoid murky water when possible, and always pay attention to local beach warnings.
1: I always pay attention to the beach warnings, Aaron. 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I'm your host, Jeff Simmons, and Aaron Clark and I are taking your calls at 212-209-2877. The focus is on sharks, but if you want to tell us how you're spending the holiday weekend, give us a call at 212-209-2877. And one thing to note, if you've got a pup like Aaron and you're like, it's too hot out there, but I need to get the dog out of the house, I want to tell you about how you can provide your pooch with some culture this summer. The AKC Museum of the Dog launched a new initiative called Cool Dogs Welcome. And that'll help keep dogs safe during periods of extreme heat. So whenever the city activates its cooling centers, as it has in the last few days, pet dogs will be admitted free to the museum on any day that the museum is open. And of course, the idea is really simple, but it is important. You should know this. During dangerous heat, people may know where they can go to cool off, but dog owners often have a harder time finding indoor air-conditioned spaces where their pets are also welcome. So through this initiative, dogs and their humans can access a cool, air-conditioned environment, fresh water stations, a safe place to escape extreme temperatures, and of course, I gotta let you know, you get a lot of culture. I visited the AKC Museum of the Dog a few months ago and just thoroughly enjoyed that experience. Just want to note that Christopher Bromson, who is the CEO and executive director of the museum, he really said it reflects the museum's mission of celebrating the human-canine bond and recognizing that dogs are essential parts of our families. Okay, we've got another caller on the line, Erin. Would you like to bring that person on?
0: Yeah, caller, you're on with us on WBAI Radio. What is your name and where are you calling from?
2: My name is Jack, and I'm from Brooklyn.
0: Hi, Jack. Thanks for joining us. What's your question?
2: Well, you were
0: or
2: talking
0: comment?
2: About Florida sharks, the database of shark attacks. But I've been recently hearing about alligators, alligators grabbing dogs or alligators biting people on the beach or maybe in the canals or the lakes. I don't know. I was down in Florida, and I didn't realize a lot of those orange groves have canals or, you know, waterways. And I'm really not fully aware about how other animals, besides sharks, I mean, I don't take the movies to be the truth. And when you said it's rare that sharks attack, basically, I think that's true. I think more people drown because they don't understand how the water works, the rip tides, et cetera, et cetera, et cetera, in New York. But I heard recently that in Florida they were having some alligator attacks. The alligators were, and I'll listen off the phone. So thank you if you can answer that.
0: I think the alligator issue has been something that's been a problem for quite some time. I don't know so much that it is has increased or decreased. But Jeff, I think that that's definitely something that we should try to have someone on to talk about, an expert. What do you think?
1: Oh yeah, I would love to do that. And I did see, I just called it up right now back in 2025, an incident with a woman who took her puppy out for a walk near a creek at her Florida neighborhood. And it began as a routine stroll. It was a Shih Tzu. And there was an attack by an alligator that happened where she what yanked it yanked the dog's collar. And there was something that just was reported in the last few days about another incident too. I haven't heard that it's an increasing trend, but unfortunately, I think it is a fact of life in Florida because we're living among with alligators. I don't think we are here unless they're in the sewers, Aaron.
0: You know, a quick search. I just found Florida averages about 8 unprovoked alligator bites per year. Since 1948, the Florida Fish and Wildlife Conservation Commission has tracked 500 total unprovoked bites statewide, consisting of 346 major injuries, 153 minor injuries, and 33 confirmed fatal attacks. So unlike sharks, what we were hearing from our guests, it seems that alligators are much more aggressive. And so I would love to learn a little bit more about that. Thanks for bringing that to our attention. And hopefully in the next couple of weeks, we can have a guest on to dive deeper into this. No pun intended.
1: So I know we only have a few minutes left, Erin, and we do want to come back to something that really sits at the heart of this show, folks, because every week, Erin and I talk about care. Care for the dog who needs a home, or the cat colony that depends on neighbors stepping up, or an injured bird, an abandoned rabbit, or an aging pet, and also the wildlife that's trying to survive in our world, in a city that really wasn't built with them in mind. But care is not just a feeling. Care has to be supported, and it has to be funded. It has to be sustained, and that is true for this station as well. This station is a lot like animal rescue organizations that we often talk about on the show. It survives because people believe in the mission. It survives because volunteers like us, like Erin and I, we give our time. And because, in this case, listeners open up your hearts. And because a community decides that something valuable is worth protecting.
0: WBAI is not backed by big corporate advertisers. We do not have some giant media company swooping in to fill the bowl when resources run low. 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
1: 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But please, become part of the WBAI family, because when listeners like you step up, this station remains strong. And when WBAI stays strong, these stories keep reaching the people who need to hear them.
0: So thanks for tuning into Animal Matters. We're excited to bring you this show and the stories that matter, not just about pets, but about the role animals play in our lives, our communities, and our policies. And as we say every week, we want to hear from you, and we thank you so much to the two callers that called in today. Your stories, your thoughts, your experiences, this is a conversation, and you are a big part of us. So just because the show ends at 10 o'clock doesn't mean the conversation ends. You can connect with us on social media, on Facebook, Instagram, and Twitter. on Twitter or X, it's Animal Matters NY. And on Instagram and Facebook, we are Animal Matters WBAI.
1: And I also want to give a shout out too to Jack and Mike for calling us today. And thank you so much, Sean Rhodes, for engineering the show. It was great to spend last weekend with you for the Pride special, Sean. So thank you so much for all that you do to keep this show and all shows on the air. I will be back this Thursday with another episode of City Watch at 5 o'clock this Thursday. We'll dive into the latest in politics and policy. And Aaron and I are going to be back with you next Sunday morning for another episode of Animal Matters. We're going to take a look at wildlife crossings, what's being done to help animals safely cross highways and other thoroughfares. Because whether we're talking about deer near roadways or turtles trying to cross the street or pet or even the pets curled up next to us at home, the larger question is the same. How do we make room for animals who share this world with us?
0: And today, as we wrap up this shark focus show, maybe the lesson is not to be afraid of the ocean, but to respect it. Sharks have been swimming through our planet's waters for hundreds of millions of years, long before beach chairs, boardwalks, sunscreen, surfboards, and certainly long before Hollywood made so many of us nervous about dipping a toe in the water. Sharks, they were there, playing an essential role in keeping marine ecosystems balanced. And yes, 51 years after Jaws, many of us still hear the music in our heads the moment we wade a little too far from the shore. But maybe the real message now is not stay out of the water. It's learn more, panic less, and understand that the ocean is not ours alone. In Jaws, Chief Brody famously said, "You're going to need a bigger boat." But on Animal Matters, maybe what we really need is a bigger sense of wonder, a bigger sense of commitment to conservation, and a bigger appreciation for the animals we too often misunderstand. So this weekend and this summer, if you head to the beach, enjoy it. Splash, swim, look out at the horizon. But remember that beneath the waves, there is an entire world filled with creatures that are not villains, not monsters, but neighbors in the vast community of life. From fins to fur, paws to claws, wings to whiskers. Thank you for spending part of your Sunday morning with us. Stay curious, stay compassionate, and have a wonderful week. We'll be back next Sunday.

0: Good morning. You're tuned to 99.5 FM WBAI in New York. Animal Matters came to you live over listener-sponsored, non-commercial Pacifica Radio, WBAI in New York. Coming up at 10 o'clock is Caribbean Voices and Beyond with Isaac Ferguson. So please, stay tuned.
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1: And while he's thanking those folks, let me take this opportunity to thank all of you, our listeners and support staff, our contributors, our interns, the volunteers, producers, and the entire crew that works countless hours to bring WBAI into your lives.
2: Extinction Diaries. Prospects for coral reef sharks are not hopeful or acceptable. A 15,000 camera survey of 371 tropical reefs revealed that 20% of reefs had no adult sharks and more than half of the reefs had 50% less sharks than previously known. The studies show that poor countries tend to have fewer environmental laws and those reefs suffered the worst. Sharks are highly susceptible to extinction because they grow and reproduce slowly. For decades, their numbers have been brutally beaten down by overfishing and shark finning, the practice of killing sharks to sell their valuable dorsal fins. Tens of thousands of sharks or more have been finned, only to discard the entire rest of the body. Reef sharks play a vital role, culling sick and overpopulated fish in the ocean so their disappearance would be catastrophic. Sharks have been on Earth 20 to 100 times longer or more than even the earliest hint of human ancestor. It is a shocking revelation, then, that man has killed back the sharks so close to extinction in just a nanosecond of that time scale. My name is Cheyenne Sun Thunder, and this is a Small World Radio production.
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Good morning, everybody. Welcome to Caribbean Voices and Beyond, your Sunday morning show where we celebrate the peoples, the activities, the history, and the culture of the Caribbean diaspora. But just as importantly, we take a deep dive into immigration affairs, into international affairs that's impacting Caribbean people, and activities in the Caribbean that is impacting world events. Yesterday was the 250th birthday of the United States of America, a historical event that was celebrated all across this nation with day-long parties, night-long fireworks, all forms of celebrations, even as that historical event arrived in a nation that's torn with political polarization, that's filled with chaos, that's highly insecure, that's facing enormous troubles and issues both internally and externally, where the country is involved in several disastrous foreign wars and interventions. Nevertheless, this is one of the most beautiful countries in the world, and we're going to salute that and that at this moment, this morning, with two songs which, taken together, celebrates the beauty, but also emphasizes the unfortunate chaos and polarization of the country at this time. Here's Ray Charles with America the Beautiful, going straight into a mix of the singularly great Star-Spangled Banner by Jimi Hendrix.

we long for America to move past the violence, the chaos, the bomb burst, the noise, the confusion, the divisions so wonderfully and so completely captured and expressed by Jimi Hendrix in that guitar piece. That's what so many of us would love to wake up to this morning, to have woken up to this morning. Just peace, just a new America that has truly found itself past the chaos of the past few years. It is said that the best is often the worst, and the worst, or what is described as the worst, shall emerge as the best, and the stone that the preacher refused shall be the cornerstone. And this song that I'm going to play next, and we are fortunate enough to have its creator and the first recording artist to lay down here in the studio with us as our guest today. I mean, this song has been described by Rolling Stone as the third worst song ever written. It has been described by the BBC as the most annoying song ever. But yet it has emerged the biggest sports anthem in the world. Adopted by baseball teams, basketball teams. In fact, last week, I mean, just went at the ending of the NBA championship at the trophy presentations. This was the song that Coach Mike Brown burst out into with the team to celebrate winning the trophy, the national championships, after a 43-year drought. And that's when Brown revealed, and the Knicks players revealed, that this is the pep song they use on the bus, on their trips, wherever they go. We know that beginning after, it was around 2003 there, after the song was recorded by the Baha Men, the obscure Bahamas Juggernaut group, Alex Rodriguez, then the slugger for the Seattle Mariners, asked that this song be his walk-on song, leading to the Seattle Mariners adopting this song as the anthem. The Mets followed. And then in 2000, at the World Series against the Yankees, the Mets had the bar people do a whole version of this song that dealt with the Nets, the players, the history, all of that. This song has been in movies. You remember Rugrats in Paris, the movie? What's the song that thrilled everybody? Woof, woof, woof, woof, woof, woof, woof, woof. Who let the dogs out? The song described as the worst song to say, Rolling Stone, is now perhaps the biggest calypso hit of all times and the biggest sports anthem of all times. Let's hear Who Lets the Dogs Out, and then we'll bring on Anselm Douglas, Trinidad and Tobago soca and calypso superstar, who wrote and recorded the song back in 1998 and set it on the path to becoming one of the most popular pop songs of all times. Here's Who Let the Dogs Out.

0: I'm now going to welcome Anselm Douglas to WBAI Studios. Anselm?
1: Hey, thank you so much, Charles, for having me on board, man. Thank you so much. I appreciate it. I really do.
0: Yeah. When you hear somebody call me Charles, which is my family name and which is what all my friends call me, you know it's because we go back a lot of years.
1: A lot of years. It's been, you know, we were just talking about the Apollo.
0: Right, right.
1: And that was in 1994.
0: Right.
1: Yeah.
0: But, you know, I started bringing Calypsonians to the Apollo in the early 90s.
1: Yeah.
0: When I was doing the Kirby Music Awards, and right. you were on the very first one.
1: Yes, I was on that. It was amazing just to be in the Apollo, the world famous Apollo, and to perform there. It was just amazing.
0: I remember when Chuck Sutton contacted me and he said, "Isaac, I want you to develop a Caribbean style show." Remember, I took Chuck to Carnival in '76, and he was so excited by the Carnival. And then I said, "Chuck, I mean, they used to give us a little bone."
1: Right.
0: On WLIB.
1: Yeah,
0: because at that time, Caribbean culture had to hustle a couple of hours wherever we could.
1: Yeah.
0: On the stations in New
1: York.
0: Fit
1: in where you can.
0: Fit in wherever we can. We weren't considered special.
1: Right.
0: This was before even the huge reggae explosion all over the globe. And I took Chuck to Trinidad, and he had such a ball at Carnival, and all the way on the plane, I'm goading him, "Chuck, make WLIB full-time Caribbean program, full-time West Indian, full-time Caribbean programming, man. You got to do that. We have a very vibrant Caribbean community in New York, economically vibrant, culturally vibrant. To think about the Carnival and all that we do here and all over the world. You got to give us WLIB. And Chuck was my true buddy, and he came back and he spoke to the Suttons and so on, to his uncle, and they did that. And then asked me to develop the Caribbean Music Awards. And I wanted something to represent the entire Caribbean, French, Spanish, English-speaking, Dutch, everybody. And we brought everybody. And when the show was about to start, remember that first show? Who got the biggest ovation at that first show?
1: That would have been, what's his name? He's deceased now.
0: You were there?
1: Yeah.
0: Tell them the name.
1: Ken.
0: Ken, the Professor.
1: Fillmore.
0: Yeah. I remember when I looked at the program and I said, "But Chuck, what about the pan?" I say, "We got to have a top pan man here." And he said, "You know, we can't overlook that." I say, "Bring the Professor, Fillmore."
1: Yeah, yeah.
0: And they brought in the Professor Fillmore. And when Fillmore started, what do you call it, Anselm?
1: Ramajane. You're Ramajane. You're Ramajane on the pan.
0: That's when the pan begin to get into.
1: That's what you call it. You start to gallery yourself.
0: Yeah. When Ken begin to, them notes begin to talk and fill up the Apollo, so people were on their feet just going crazy. Yeah. Ovation after ovation after ovation.
1: Yeah, he one of the brothers who got, well, let's say, gone too soon. Yeah, he's gone home, but, you know, his music and his passion for the pan, you know.
0: Was amazing.
1: Yeah, it was
0: and
1: amazing.
0: And he could put that, and one thing was that he could carry it into the music. He could bring it
1: out of the pan. You feel it when he plays, man. Yeah.
0: That's why I told him, bring the Professor.
1: Yeah.
0: Fillmore. Anyway, also in the studio with us this morning is Anselm's able supporter, but friend since 91.
1: Also booking agent, does everything for me.
0: A man who's done everything for Caribbean culture for many, many years.
1: Well, I met him working with Atlantic. And of course, he was doing that long before.
0: Right.
1: You know, but I met him working with Atlantic and brought the band when I was performing with Atlantic back in the early 90s, 91. You know, I just joined Atlantic because it came out of Fireflight and all of that. Some people don't even know there was a band named Fireflight. Came out of Fireflight and was in Atlantic, and Derek was the man who, you know, I was introduced to.
0: Right.
1: And we came from, I think it was Miami, then Montreal, then New York, and performing with Sesame Flyers at the rooftop.
0: I mean, right in the teeth of the culture.
1: Yeah, man, yeah.
0: Promoting the culture, the carnival, all over.
1: Yeah.
0: In all the Caribbean, all the Caribbean communities.
1: Yeah, we've done Miami, we've done...
0: We're talking about Mr. Derek Noel, who is sitting right here to my right of Deck Productions. What we call in Trini Talk, a culture man.
1: A culture man, A man on the ground.
0: Welcome to WBI Studios.
2: Thank you, Charles. Let me get back to when you talk about WLIB and WBI. Give
0: us some history.
2: And WBLS.
0: Yeah.
2: When they started the Caribbean programming on WBAI, and not WLIB. WLIB, it become, the Caribbean program becomes so popular that it was the most economically viable station in those days. Because on the weekend, they had a whole lot of advertising. I worked in the advertising industry. So I do know that they were doing like $4-5 million, I think, at a time. So because of the program and the stuff that you people like you introduced to the stations, they were able to be economically successful simply because the programming was the right programming.
0: Right. But you see, it came directly out of the history. It's an understanding. Like I was, Anselm and I was talking about that just this morning. When I was growing up, when I was all 14, 15, I used to chaperone my sister, who was then one of the top limbo dancers, if not the top best limbo dancer in Trinidad at the time. And she'd be at the Hilton and the Hotel Normandy and all the shows, dancing on the Calypso shows.
1: Right.
0: And I would backstage waiting till I'm her escort. My mom won't let her go.
1: Of course.
0: Without
1: of course.
0: Me.
1: Yeah, yeah.
0: So I was right there with all the Calypsonians and so on, right in the middle of all of this, not even imagining that I would grow up to be a journalist who would have the opportunity to cover this culture, to put it on the front cover of magazines like Billboard, to put it in magazines like Vibe, and to bring Calypsonians and Pan Men and so on to the Apollo Theater, the capital of black entertainment in the world.
1: Yeah, man.
0: But I want to get to you, Anselm, and who let the dogs out. Did you imagine, okay, let's go back to 97.
1: Yeah.
0: And you know, everybody planning the Calypso for the coming carnival. Everybody want a big soca hit on the streets.
1: Right.
0: And you planning something.
1: Yeah.
0: And this idea, you'll tell me how it come to you, but this idea for something about dogs come to you,
1: I would tell you something.
0: But wait, before you tell me, did you imagine it would go away just today?
1: Well, as a writer, every song that a writer should put his pen on, in his mind, he think every song is a hit, you know?
0: Him or her, sorry.
1: Yeah. You believe that every song you write is a hit, because else you wouldn't record it. So subconsciously, you think that this is going to be a hit. Sometimes you put it out there and it doesn't work. So this particular song, I remember taking it to a gentleman by the name of Carl Beaver Henderson from Fireflight back in the day. This was in 1996,
0: right,
1: getting ready for Carnival 97. Mm-hmm. And, you know, I laid out a whole bunch of songs and I started singing them along for him. And he said, Anselm, to be honest, you know, you're coming off of a weak year, which was 96. So this is the end of 96, now getting ready for Carnival 97.
0: Right.
1: You say you're coming off of a really weak year. And this song, Who Let the Dogs Out, which was then called Doggy, he said, this could be a big hit, or it could be a big miss. He said, this could go anyway. He said, so let's go with a surefire song, which is When a Dead Bury My Clothes. Boa, Stick Fight. When a dead bury man. So we ended up doing that song, which, and he was correct, because that song ended up being one of my biggest songs also within the Caribbean.
0: Sing a little bit, give me a little film like.
1: When a dead bury man, I don't want nobody to cry for me. When a dead bury man, put everything in the cemetery. That was, that was one of my biggest songs. Up to today, wherever I go to perform, I have to perform that song.
0: Fans requested.
1: Yeah, because it's such a love way and such a sing-along and so culturally charged, right, that you got to do that song. Right. So he was correct. And so we did not do Who Let the Dogs Out that year.
0: Right.
1: We ended up going and doing the following year, which was 97 for Carnival 98.
0: Mm.
1: But I recorded it in Toronto.
0: Right.
1: I recorded it in Toronto.
0: And you had those two producers up there. Some of them were
1: involved. Yeah. Ozzy Gurley produced it in Toronto.
0: Right. That is Vincentian.
1: Yes, he's Vincent.
0: Yeah, Ozzy Gurley's Vincentian musician. Right.
1: And when the song was done, the final mix and everything, I didn't like it. I thought it was muddy. It wasn't clean. It wasn't punching enough, you know. But because of, I think, the energy on the track, we just played it there, you know, the energy on the track, the vibe of the track, it just took off in Trinidad. And before you know it, everybody, every woman is going to the hardware stores and buying dog chains.
0: Who let the dog out?
1: And putting dog... putting dog chains on their boyfriend's neck to go to
0: and pulling them along the party,
1: so it became that. What was this, Derek?
2: Actually, what happened is that at the time you did the song in '98, the English cricket team was playing in Trinidad.
1: Right.
2: They came back to the hotel singing the song way back in 1998.
1: Yeah.
2: We didn't pay attention to it yet then.
1: Right.
2: But I remember when they came back, they might have beaten the West Indies. They might have beaten them at the Oval.
1: At the Oval.
2: But they came back to the hotel singing that song.
1: But Derek, let the dogs out?
2: Yes.
0: But Derek.
2: Yes.
0: The energy of the song, do you think it has something to do with the global love and acceptance of dogs as, well, they like to say man's, people's best friend?
1: That's direct.
2: They could also put their own ideas of what, everybody have a different idea of who let the dogs out, what is the dog, who's the dog.
1: But the dog being an international, internationally loved animal and a pet, you know, everybody could relate to a dog.
0: Right.
1: It's like, okay, let's go back to Arrow's Hot, Hot, Hot.
0: Oh, yeah, oh, yeah. What a great calypso.
1: For the last 4 or 5 days, what's been going on in New York? We've just been talking about weather. It's like, man, it's hot. Oh, my God. That's an international topic.
0: Huge, huge.
1: If you walk into the elevator with a little old lady, she says, oh, my God, it's hot, isn't it?
0: Yeah, and Dexter Point Dexter took that. And
1: so when you have topics that could relate, that everybody globally could relate to, it makes it easier. People could talk about hot. Oh, God, I'm hot. Whoa, it's hot today. Oh, my God, it's hot. It's feeling hot, hot, hot, right?
0: And rose, fire, fire.
1: Fire, fire. These are topics that everybody could relate to.
0: Right.
1: Who let the dog? Everybody got a dog or a friend who has a dog or a friend who dog bit them. It's abuse.
0: Could you count how many commercials have used that song in the past?
1: I can't.
0: In the past 20 years?
1: I can't. Because I know when it comes to movies, it's been in 5 major movies already.
0: And all over Europe in commercials. And all over America.
1: Yeah.
0: Right now, there's a big one now out there now. I think it's about some sort of pesticide or something.
1: With the guy spraying the lawn. and it's safe for dogs. It's safe for pets. I saw that one too. I saw that one, yeah. You know, so it's beautiful when you could do a piece of work that will definitely live on after I'm gone.
0: Right.
1: You know, what you call an evergreen in the business. So
0: Derek.
2: Yes.
0: You have been involved in promoting this culture. And it's like kneading flour.
2: Yes.
0: You're kneading it. You're baking it. You're trying to get it into people's guts, right? Into the teeth.
2: Right, because, you know, everything starts with vision. And so the thing about it is that you do it for the love, and you try to approach the people who you think would support the cause. Because coming from an industry like you did in advertising and all of those things, there's certain experience. You know where the finance is, but it's talking, getting to the people who would basically benefit from the things that you are doing, trying to get to them to understand that if we put our collective energy together, then we could make a lot of money that would then help people in the culture. And you talk about, for instance, trying to help people, the Calypsonians, because, you know, a lot of them are dying and not getting any. So that's, you segue into that, where people like us who worked in the industry understand there is money in the business. But we have to collectively put our energy and our ideas together.
0: You have to organize.
2: You have to organize. Yeah. But then people like us who may know where to get the money, but if we go in and do what needs to be done, it would benefit those who don't want to put anything into it. So sometimes we get
0: discouraged
2: and our ideas just remain on the shelf.
0: Yeah.
2: And so I'm happy meeting with you because I know after this we should have a conversation because, again, I have background that have to do with advertising and marketing.
0: And you know, Derek, the thing is that the joy and the, well, my pay, I have to say it's my pay because it's what I've gotten the most of, not cash. But when I, even back in the day when I'm heavily promoting things like Sunsplash and getting them on the paper and putting the Trinidad flag on the front cover of Billboard together with the the yearly Carnival report, and I know that's going to 102 airports around the world,
1: yeah.
0: And I know that's going to bring the tourists, that's going to make people get on the planes. When I told the Dragon, for example, to start a Carnival in Jamaica.
1: Mm-hmm.
0: And then I introduced him to the Midas.
1: Right.
0: The 20
1: that was the first Carnival, you know.
0: Right, yeah. Yes, who went to Jamaica, helped them do these things. And when I see the vendors making money, and I'm walking through the parks, nobody know me, but I see the local people selling and getting cash and putting to feed their families.
1: You see the spin-off.
0: That is my immediate satisfaction. And I've worked for that all through these years. That's my greatest reward. It's halftime here, folks, and it's time for station identification. 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Folks, I want to remind you all that WBAI does not sell advertising, receives no stipends from corporations or from governments or anything of that sort. 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And I'm asking you to keep that in mind and make that foremost in your plans. 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Today, public broadcasting and independent media around this country are being destroyed, are being shut down. They are under assault because we have a government that brook no criticism, that does not want to hear independent voices. We have a government that's solely and totally big business. But we have us, the people, and the people have the power, as demonstrated by the battles against the brutal immigration crackdown, by the battles against the president trying to end birthright citizenship, NTPS, and all of these protections, all of the help that's there for the small people. And right into the teeth of that is WBAI 99.5 FM, battling to keep this voice and to keep this microphone available to the working people, to the communities of this country, of New York City, and of course the Pacifica Foundation across the country. 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You can pledge whether it's $25, $15, $60, $100 a month, whatever you can afford. Pledge that monthly to come out of your income and come to the station so the station can pay bills and take care of business. Right at this moment, we are in the middle of a very, very critical drive to pay for the broadcast towers, to pay rents and different things that the station must cover in order to stay in existence. I'm asking you all to remember that, keep that in mind, and take action. You can mail a check, you can make out a check or money order to Pacifica-WBAI and mail that to WBAI 388 Atlantic Avenue, Brooklyn, New York, 11217. I repeat, check or money order. That kind of money comes quickly and is put to use immediately in helping the radio station. 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of the democratic socialists in the country, the implications of all of that. 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Today we're talking here with Anselm Douglas, writer and recording artist for Who Let the Dogs Out, which over the past, 28 years, yeah, has become one of the biggest and most popular pop songs of all times. You know, the interesting thing, Anselm, is that the first multi-million dollar selling album,
1: right,
0: was a Calypso album.
1: Yep.
0: Harry Belafonte, yeah, Calypso, was that 1957, yeah, mm-hmm, somewhere back there?
1: Mm-hmm.
0: And the Calypsos on that album, several of them written by Lord Melody.
1: Lord Melody, that's correct. That's correct.
0: Wonderful. You remember
1: that's
0: Lord
1: correct.
0: Melody?
1: Of course, that's correct.
0: What
1: I,
0: a wonderful human
1: I have
0: being.
1: Songs where I mention his name in it. Yeah, yeah.
0: Harry Belafonte once told me that. I said, Harry, what do you think about Lord Melody? And he said, one of the most wonderful human beings I've ever met.
1: You got to say it like his voice. He's one of the most.
0: Yeah.
1: You know, Harry had that kind of raspy kind of voice.
0: The
1: most
0: wonderful human being I've ever met.
1: Yeah, yeah.
0: And so he broke it with Calypso,
1: mm-hmm,
0: back in 1957,
1: yeah,
0: somewhere there.
1: I had a concert in Toronto with Eddie Bolin, where we, the whole idea of the concert was where you're performing and the audience could ask you questions in Calypso, and we talk about history, and of course Harry Belafonte's song,
0: Deo,
1: Deo, Daylight Come Now, Me Wago. And you know, we talk about that, we talk about the sisters, what's their name?
2: Andrew's sisters.
1: Rum and Coca-Cola. You know that was a filler song on the album.
0: Mm.
1: That was a filler song on the album because they came to Trinidad and they heard this song and they were all, because in those days the bass was down in Trinidad.
0: Yeah, the Yankees were in Trinidad.
1: Right, so they were down there to entertain the troops. And they came back up here and they're getting ready to release the album, but they needed one more song. They said, how about this song that we heard in Trinidad? You know, Rum and Coca-Cola. And they put it on the album. It became their biggest song.
0: Yeah.
1: Also, it stayed on the charts.
0: Up to today.
1: It stayed on the charts, I think, for an entire year. That song, Rum and Coca-Cola.
0: But
1: so Calypso has been making major
0: inroads. Do you think, Anselm, mm-hmm, it's the happiness, the joy in the music? Remember, Calypso comes from the word Cariso,
1: right,
0: which is happy song.
1: Happy song.
0: In the Kalinago language, right, which is the, what people come to be calling Black Arabs.
1: Right.
0: The Kalinago, which is the indigenous people of Trinidad and Tobago.
1: Yeah.
0: And
1: they call
0: and
1: Caribs now.
0: They call them Caribs, but they were Amazonian people who came across. When you could walk over, they say, from Venezuela to Trinidad.
1: Come across,
0: and come across, only 7 miles.
1: Yeah.
0: And they were the dominant people of the mm-hmm. Caribbean for, well, many, many years. It was the Kalinago, the Awak, the Tainos, and so on.
1: But the music is a happy music.
0: And they used to go from house to house, from the teepee there, it's called mm-hmm. house to house, at a certain time of the year for their celebrations,
1: and
0: sing.
1: Yeah.
0: Happy songs, carisos.
1: Yes, but it is a happy music. When you hear Calypso, even if they're singing about something that's serious, and that whole double entendre where

0: You cook up one and you eat one raw. It tastes so good. She wanted more.
1: She wanted more.
0: I envy the Congo man. I wish I was here, could I shake his hand. He eat until his stomach upset, but I
2: never eat a white meat yet. So it's like, you know, it's like, I don't know what he's talking about. But anyways, back to matters at hand.
0: But you know, yeah. One of his songs, and let's talk about the slave, mm-hmm. on a more serious note, because Calypso, of course, is a music of resistance. Mm-hmm. Came off of the slave plantations, right. From the work songs in the slave plantations, when we all came from Africa, different parts of the continent, found ourselves thrown together on these plantations. Can't even talk to each other because we have different languages. Yeah. We had to forge a common way of speaking and communicating. And that came from the drums.
2: Right.
0: The drum music.
2: Which eventually they were banned too.
0: Right. And the calypso.
2: Yeah.
0: As the calypso developed from the work songs. Mm-hmm. Bob Marley once said to me, Isaac, when I heard The Slave by the Mighty Sparrow, I knew what I had to do with my music. That gave me a vision.
2: Right.
0: An understanding of how important this music was in carrying the history and carrying a message mm-hmm. to the people. That's what Bob Marley said about Sparrow's Slave.
2: Yeah.
0: I'm a slave from a land so far. I was caught and I was brought here from Africa.
2: Right.
0: I study night and day how to break away. I got to make a brilliant escape. But when I think about the whip and the gun, my body just starts to shake. Mm-hmm. And then they make me woke. Yes, I woke. I woke, good Lord, no pay. I toil and I toil and I toil and I toil so hard each day. Yeah. What a song.
2: What a song. It tells the whole story of the transatlantic slavery, trade. You know, that alone in itself is, I don't know, Derek had run that by me at a time about, that's a whole production. You know, that song itself is a whole production itself.
0: It's a movie. It's a whole book and a song.
2: Yeah.
0: But that is the way the Calypsonians took that journalistic, the Calypsonians served that journalistic and that historical, mm-hmm. the transmission, the oral transmission of history, which is so much a big part
2: right.
0: of our history. Oh, Could you comment a little bit on that for me, please, Anselm?
2: There's one of my songs where I talk about where I was being interviewed. This is years ago when I was a much younger guy. She was interviewing me and asking me, where do you get the inspiration from to write? You know, because you write for this one and you write for that one. And it boils down to, and I told her, it is, music is really a calling. You know, some people wake up one morning and think that it is, I want to do music. You know, and I'm talking about not write, they want to do music, they want to have a hit song.
0: Right.
2: Because they see, as Buju Banton say, they see the glamour and the glitter. Mm-hmm. But they don't understand that this is truly a calling. Just like a politician or a preacher or a teacher, this is something you had to really want to do and understand that you are, it's truly a calling. It's not just, you know, I some people do a job because they had nothing else to do.
0: Right.
2: This is not that. You have a responsibility as a writer, as a performer, because you have the power of the mic and the influence. You influence young people. Nothing moves you like music. You don't start your program without music. You don't start the news without music. You don't go to a funeral without music, a wedding, a christening, a bar mitzvah. Or music is part of our
0: universal
2: DNA.
0: Universal language.
2: So when you understand music on that level and understand the role that it plays as a writer, as a singer, you have to step up to that plate and know that, hey, there's a, you know, the old biblical saying, to whom much is given, much is required. You know, there's some people who just want to make an instant hit, make some money, because they see it as a snatch and grab. Mm-hmm. But this is truly, truly a calling.
0: It's beyond that. Making a dollar.
2: As you said, when you spoke with Bob, he told you when he heard Slave, he understood where and what he has to do with his music.
0: Yeah.
2: Because he now realized, I have a job. I have a purpose to inspire and to inform and to educate. That's the job.
0: Let's play one of Anselm's. Which one you want to hear, Anselm?
2: Let's play...

0: break that cycle. It's kind of different from who let the dogs out.
1: Right, right. Okay, Sean, tighten us up. But it's so wonderful to be sitting next to you, Derek.
2: Thank you.
1: You've dedicated your life to this, not as a singer, but as a man who supports all of that and sets the stage so that folks like Anselm can do this. You ready with that song? Mm-hmm. Let's go. Let's hear Anselm's latest.

0: just amazingly beautiful. And I'm sure you, my listeners out there, are truly enjoying this. Sean, do we have time for one more of the new ones from Amsterdam before we, it's four, we're getting close.
1: A short one?
0: Yes, let's go.
2: You know what, just to mix it up a little bit, let's do a song that was just released a month ago. It's called Genesis. It's actually about Juve in Trinidad.
0: All right.
2: You know, it's high energy and bacchanal.
0: The morning, the beginning of everything.
2: The beginning of Juve, yeah.
0: All right.
2: It's called Genesis. And the song is about basically, you know, that, you know, Juve is about mud and all that stuff. Well, the song is going to explain.
0: Pandemonium, like it celebrates the ending of slavery and the beginning of freedom.
2: Go ahead.

0: as everybody's hearing now, we only wind up towards Carnival, towards Brooklyn Carnival.
1: And it's time.
0: Which is September. All the bands are busy now. People are launching their bands. Many of them have already launched, right,
1: Andrew? Yes, they've launched already. And I just launched this song about 2 weeks ago. Because, you know, Juve is a big thing here now also.
0: Right. Oh, yeah.
1: You know, so my hope is that the song, people gravitate towards it.
0: Right.
1: And start baptizing each other in mud.
0: It's amazing how Carnival in Brooklyn has sort of took roots. And no matter, they've done everything to stop it. Many of the people who didn't want to see it go on. But it's still one of the most powerful events in this town.
1: Because of the dollar it brings.
0: And not just that, the joy. People
1: it brings
0: there.
1: Joy for people like me and you, but the powers that be, not that they can't, they won't stop it, even though there's talk and rumor and buzz on the ground, because they realize this thing brings in a lot of money into
0: people
1: this
0: all over the
1: city. You know, a lot of people coming into your city, they're spending from the corner store to the grocery store, to the hotels, to the it brings in money. Yeah, Derek?
2: Yeah, well, I have my own side to that. It is the time when we come together to give away a whole lot of money to other people. So that's another story. This is what we do. We pay to give money to people who are the raw material or the product to sell to us. So one of these days we're going to have that other discussion.
0: Okay.
2: On the financial side.
0: We're running out of time now. We're out of time, as a matter of fact. I want to thank you, Anselm Douglas.
1: Thank you,
0: for coming
1: Chalo.
0: To our studios. And I
1: could call you Chalo. Thank Derek, you so much for having me at WBAI, man.
2: Really, indeed a pleasure.
0: It's wonderful. It's certainly a pleasure sharing your experiences and your careers with my listening audience here on Caribbean Voices and Beyond. Yeah. Folks, do not forget, pick up your telephones and support the radio station. 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Also, you can go to buddy.wbai.org. I am Isaac Ferguson, closing out for the day. Sean, could you give him one shout? Who let the dogs out? One line. I got to hear that line before I walk away. Who let the dogs out? Give me the wolf.
1: I'll give it to you. Run it. Don't have a ball.

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5: 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So set your alarms, update your reminders, make sure you tell a friend. 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I'll see you on the air, Sundays from 2 to 3.
6: Extinction Diaries. A Yale study confirms that a mass extinction 66 million years ago included a steep drop in ocean pH levels, a clear sign the oceans were high in acidity, just like today. By studying the fossil remains of ancient plankton, scientists determined these and other marine animals with shells and skeletons from calcium carbonate were disproportionately wiped out in that extinction. The study suggests higher ocean acidity prevented these calcifiers from creating their shells. This means the first level of the ocean food chain, supporting the rest of the ecosystem, collapsed and triggered the mass extinction. Acidity in today's oceans have not been this high since tens of millions of years before modern man. Our civilization is adding carbon dioxide to the atmosphere, and the oceans are absorbing that, raising the acidity. Today's coral, shellfish, and species like shrimp, crabs, and lobster are already wearing down their shells. Oddly, we recognize the consequences, but continue to fail to fix the problem. My name is Arne Oliveira, and this is a Small World Radio production.
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0: Good morning, New York City, and the rest of the world that's listening in on WBAI.org. As usual, we open up, and I thank Sean for playing all those Malachi clips with Malachi and Frank McCourt singing The Bells of Hell from their play, A Couple of Blackguards, of which Frank turned into a little book called Angela's Ashes about their mother, Angela's. Angela. Well, you're listening to a very tired John McDonough on WBAI. I've been on WBAI for the last 40 years. I've driven a yellow cab for the same amount of time. In that, I would recommend follow me because I'm going to give a lot of information today that you might want to get tickets for or attend. Go to CabDivis, CABTIVIST, or Taxi to TikTok on TikTok because I got some big news that's coming up in my life within the next 2 weeks, but more on that later. So I am just back from my daughter's wedding up north in County Fermanagh. You might remember Madden. Madden used to fill in for Malachi. Her and Malachi were great friends. And she tied the knot in dear old County Fermanagh. But I'm going to have more on that later because it's a very long story of everything that went down. Just a few quick announcements. Next Thursday, the Say It Ain't So storytelling that Al Gonzalez and myself have been doing for the last 3 years will be at Thursday at the Malachi McCourt Room. It's the back of O'Malley's on 27th Street between 3rd and Lex. It's free. It starts at 7:30. Be there at 7. And if you have a story you might want to tell, because I'm just starting to organize, I'm just back, contact me at cabdivist@gmail.com. CABTIVIST@gmail.com. If you've got a 10-minute story and you want to tell it at the Malachi McCourt Room, get in touch with me. I'm starting to line up story tellers today. Now, today is a big day in the World Cup. At 8 p.m., Mexico plays England. So the Irish and the Mexicans are gathering at the Wild Goose in Woodside, 54th Street and Roosevelt Avenue, to watch the game. Spoke to the owner of the Wild Goose when I got back. He has hired out a Mexican band. It's not a mariachi band. It's an actual Mexican band that's going to sing patriotic songs. And I have no doubt there'll be some Irish singing Irish patriotic songs. So if you want to watch the World Cup, England against Mexico tonight, 8 o'clock. Get there early. It's going to be packed, the place, at the Wild Goose on Woodside and 54th and Roosevelt Avenue. Drum roll, please. The episode, or my episode, of Keep the Meter Running. It's a hit show on YouTube. It's produced and hosted by Kareem Rahman. You might know from Subway Takes. Well, my episode is dropping, I love using that term, on July 15th. It's a Wednesday at 8 p.m. And my play, Off the Meter, which was directed and filmed by Christian Mercado, who just did Bad Bunny. He did a Netflix special for Michael Che. That'll be coming out the following day on the 16th at the same time at 8 o'clock on YouTube. It's all free. So I've been covering the drivers Kareem has been doing for Keep the Meter Running. It's Kareem interviewing drivers. He treats them like human beings. The driver takes them to the places that they want to eat. Kareem is just unbelievable. And this is his new show, which is huge on YouTube, Instagram, TikTok, and everything. So this is this week's driver. If you go there, he's Peter from Paris. His parents are from Haiti, and he's come to the United States, and he's driving a yellow cab. So here's the trailer of Peter in the latest episode of Keep the Meter Running on the hit show on YouTube.
1: Taxi!
2: Take me to your favorite place and keep the meter running.
1: Okay, Ponte Bistro in Harlem.
2: Let's go. So what's your name and where are you from?
1: I'm Peter. I was born in Paris.
2: Peter from Paris?
1: Yes, but my parents are Haitian.
2: And they immigrated to Paris?
1: You know, France colonized Haiti.
2: Oh, yeah.
1: So that's why, yeah, back in the days, a lot of Haitians used to go to Paris, too.
2: Being colonized by the French was probably better than being colonized by the British.
1: No. You would have said that, but no, the British are better. Because look at the British country. Look at Jamaica today. Look at India today.
2: That's actually a really interesting point. When did you come to the States?
1: I came to the States over 12 years ago now. One day I decided I wanted to change my life. To me, The American dream is behind the music, entertainment.
2: Oh, you know, all right.
1: Managing an artist with a hit song, that's huge. I got this kid, Jay Luciano, that I start managing. I like his energy.
2: Wow.
1: So now right now, I got my 9 to 5. I'm a manager and I'm a podcaster.
2: So you have a podcast?
1: Yellow Taxi Podcast.
2: So you think the American dream is really about, like, becoming famous? Kind of.
1: Not becoming famous, but you got to stay around famous people.
2: You think so?
1: Yes, I think so.
2: Because a lot of people think the American dream is about being able to, like, build a life, start a family.
1: No. You can do that in Europe, overseas. You can do that even better. I go, if I would be here just to work and go home, I would stay in Paris.
2: Because that version of the American dream is not really worth it.
1: Yeah, as a black male too, nah. No, it's not worth it. The amount of racism that I felt here, I never felt it. Even in Paris, I never felt it.
2: Really?
1: Never. But I feel like America was built on racism, so there's no way you can change it. You don't like it, you gotta get out.
2: Whoa. Oh, here we are. This is your meeting spot?
1: My first day spot.
2: Yeah. I think that's the best plantain I ever had in my life.
3: Oh, wow. Thank you.
4: I'm from Senegal.
2: Oh, sick.
4: So this is like a fusion French Africa.
2: You were colonized by the French.
4: That's right.
2: Let me ask you a question. Would you rather be colonized by the French or the British?
3: I think the British would be better.
2: That's what he said. All right, what do we got here?
4: Crispy tunas. Chicken spring rolls.
1: I told you.
5: Have you the poisson yourself?
2: That's really good.
5: And we have here the rack of lamb with sweet plantains and couscous.
2: Amazing. That's good. Mm. I can taste all of the different influences.
1: Of course.
2: I can taste the African.
1: Yes, sir.
2: I can taste the French.
1: Yes, sir.
2: I can also taste some Asian for some reason.
1: And I feel like that's a good New York thing, because New York is like about, you know what I mean?
2: Mm-hmm.
1: I don't think you can find this food in, like, North Carolina.
2: That was delicious, dude. Thank you so much.
1: Thank you to you.
2: All right. Next stop.
1: Next stop, the hood.
0: And that is Peter, yellow cab driver, Haitian descent out of Paris. You got to watch the episode. This guy's out there. What I'm finding now on all the episodes of The Drivers, everybody's a hustler. Everybody's hustling something, books, whatever it is, plays myself, and then everything. But it is great to watch. So I recommend the two episodes I'm in are going to be the 15th and 16th. So now I come back to my daughter's wedding. I've been in Ireland for the last 2 weeks. So about 70 people flew over for the wedding from Boston, Detroit, Howard Beach, where her husband Joey's from, Middle Village of Queens. My whole family was going over. So she was having it in County Fermanagh at a place called Lusty Bank, which is on the Donegal border. So I have one of my daughters, Cassie, who lives in Detroit, and Delta was now flying direct, Detroit to Dublin. So she has two young children, the husband, Jonathan, and the in-laws are flying over. So they get to Detroit airport at 10 o'clock, and they want to go to Belfast. They saw the docu-series called Say Nothing. So I organized tickets for the Titanic. We're going to meet Richard O'Rourke, who was in the IRA during the 1981 hunger strike. And I organized a black taxi tour of Belfast, showing all the wall murals. So I got everything all lined up, waiting for them to get in. So they're at the Detroit airport, 10, 11, flight delayed. At 1 in the morning, they announce the flight is canceled. You know why? The pilot didn't show up. I mean, I've heard a lot of excuses, mechanical, this and that. So now there's complete panic. Bags are already checked on. They can't get the bags. They're being offered maybe a flight to Paris with a 7-hour layover. She can't do that with the two kids and car seats and everything. So they go back. They eventually get the Saturday direct flight, Delta to Detroit. And after a lot of bitching, moaning, complaining, they were upgraded to first class. So they came in and they were in time for the wedding. So now I got to get rid of my tickets for the Titanic. I'm not going to Belfast, so I give it to Richard O'Rourke. He's a typical Belfast person. His family had never been to the Titanic. They live right, it's just like us with the Empire State Building. So they use the tickets. I got to call up the black taxi tour. And I said, listen, I want to apologize. I can't make it. And the driver gets on the phone to me, and hopefully I'm going to have him on next week, goes, are you anything to that John McDonough who rented the sign in Times Square on the RTE documentary? I'll leave it at that. Now I got to figure out, where's this guy coming from? So I'm hoping to have that explained to him. You know, I'm going to have him come on because it's a great thing what they do with the tours. So now Man's Wedding is a three-day event. It's not just a little thing at the church and then the reception. So all the people are meeting in Dublin. She hires out this huge luxury bus after a couple of days in Dublin. They loved it down there. Drives them up to Donegal Town where they do a lot of shopping and then to Lusty Bay. And to get on the island, you have to get off the bus and take this five-minute little boat ride over to the island. You got to hope for good weather. So she's getting married in a village called Edeney. But to get there, you have to go through another village called Kesh. Now, I didn't have enough time to explain to everybody from the States what's going on. Kesh is a Protestant town. Edeney is a Catholic town. So going through Kesh, there's nothing but Union Jacks and a big thing of King Billy up in the center of town. And now the currency has changed. No longer do they have euros. You have to have British pounds. And, you know, the actual mileage, it's no longer kilometers per hour. You're doing miles per hour. But I do not have enough time to explain why all this. I just said, listen, they're doing this for Madden's wedding. They put up the Union Jacks everywhere. So now she has a reception. It's a guy named DJ Bob from Inniskillen. Great guy. Got everyone out dancing. She hired set dancers from Donegal called the Donegal Dancers. They went down great. Eventually, they do an Irish thing called Rock the Boat. I don't have enough time to explain to you, but it has to do with the song and everyone sitting on the floor rocking the boat. Needless to say, I did the Irish goodbye. I am not doing Rock the Boat for anybody at 2 a.m. in the morning. So I slip out of there. Everybody had a wonderful time. It was just, it was great. The 3 days, she lucked out on the weather. The weather was raining up to it and then afterwards. And there's an Irish tradition. If you put the infant Jesus of Prague out in front of your house on the day of the wedding, you get good weather. All my relations in Donegal, Tyrone and Fermanagh put that out. And she had one of the most unbelievable weather days that you can imagine. So now I'm coming back to Dublin. Now, it's been years since I've been singled out or harassed at the airport. I'm just not that involved. You got the peace process. I have been taken off a plane at Kennedy Airport. I don't have enough time to tell that story. So you go online 24 hours before you're to leave, and you get your boarding pass. I go online, and it says, we cannot fill out your boarding pass. You'll have to do it at check-in at Dublin Airport. So I get to Dublin Airport, and oh, my God, it's a Friday afternoon, and you would not believe the line. It was an hour waiting online to get up to where you're checking your bags. So I check in the bags. I get the boarding pass, but I don't look at it. It just gives the seat number. So now you have to go through the first security. There's two securities in Dublin. I go through the first one, no problem. They check the hand thing through the X-ray, get out of that. Now, the second one is U.S. Customs and Homeland Security. I get down to that. I hand in the boarding pass to look into that, and they go, listen, you've been selected for extra security. And I said, I didn't realize on my passport, this is what it had. And everyone should look at it. It had four S's, S-S-S-S. And it stands for Secondary Security Screening Selection. It means you've been selected for additional security screening before boarding a flight to the United States. What could have tripped it off was certain travel patterns, last-minute bookings, one-way tickets. Your name is similar to someone in the government database. Other security criteria U.S. authorities do not disclose. So now I get pulled in, and it's a more thorough inspection. And I'll read what they say on the website. They inspect your carry-on bags. They swab your luggage, your electronics, your shoes, your hands for explosive residue. There's a pat down if necessary, and it was necessary, and possible few extra security precautions. And it recommends arrive 30 to 60 minutes early if you have this. Now, I didn't know about it until I got my boarding pass. So now I'm, and there's a guy next to me, and he's from Pakistan, and the reason I know, I saw his passport. So the guy goes to me, listen, we need to pat you down. We can do it in private. I have to touch your private. I said, listen, man, do what you got to do. I couldn't care less. Can you take off your shoes? Now they're swabbing my palms. They go, we're going to open up your luggage. We're going to swab everything there. Here's your laptop. Open it for us. So I had to open up the laptop, open up that. God knows what they got out of my laptop. This is extra security coming in. Now it says here on the website, if it only happens once, it's usually nothing to worry about. But if it happens multiple times, we suggest you apply to the U.S. Department of Homeland Security Traveler Redress Inquiry Program, DHS TRIP, to determine whether your mistaken identity issues affected your travel. Now, I'm going to go on out on a limb right here now and think maybe the documentary that aired twice in Ireland nationally on RTE called Irish America and the IRA, which I was in, I'm going to go out on a limb that maybe that had something to do with it. I don't know, but you know what? I'll see what happens the next time I go back. I don't think it's going to have any effect if I try to contact them and try to get myself taken off the list. But you know what? Welcome to Trump's America, a U.S. veteran and American citizen being jerked around at Dublin Airport. Now, another thing that was going on in Ireland, Hot Press did a major article on Damien Dempsey. Might be familiar there. He's one of the biggest folk singers in Ireland. And in the Hot Press article, it mentions the influence of Black 47 and Chris Burns. So his new album called Honeywell, and it's great. It's all the songs he heard, and most of them Republican songs he heard growing up. He does his interpretation of that. So when we come out of this song, and it's a song called Go Move Ship, and in keeping with my last name, which is associated with travelers, Christy Moore made this song. It's about travelers having to get up and move and shift. It's a great song, and Damien Dempsey does a great version of it. And we'll come out of that. I'm going to speak with Hilary Byrne. Now, Hilary Byrne, well-known in the Irish-American community, he's organizing on July 9th a reading of the Declaration of Independence in downtown Manhattan. It's all part of the 250th anniversary of the country. So when we come out of this song, we'll speak with Hilary Byrne.

0: Oh yes, Damian Dempsey doing a cover version. Christy Moore had that song "Go Move Shift" about travelers, of which my last name is associated with McDonough's. Not only were we on the proclamation in 1916 down at the GPO, but there's a lot of McDonough's that are travelers. I've done a show on that with Mary McDonough in Dublin, who's the spokesperson there. So our next guest, and we've had him on when Malachy was around, and I miss him dearly, Hilary Byrne, originally an immigrant from Boyle in County Roscommon. He ran for election, and I was hoping he got elected, because a main complaint about Irish Americans, which there are a lot moving back to Ireland, is the Irish government, or 26 county government, they do not recognize American licenses, which to me is just crazy. But Hilary, I know if you were going to fix one thing, that had to be it if you got elected into the Dáil.
1: Yes, I agree with you on that, John. That is a major issue, and it's sad that if you leave Ireland on a full driving license and go abroad for just 2 years, you start with your car insurance as a learner. Despite having maybe driven in Ireland 10 or 15 years with a clean record, it doesn't matter. So there's a lot of issues for returning emigrants to Ireland, reintegrating back into society in Ireland. And the driving license is just one of many.
0: I know you were telling me one time about banking details and everything else. But listen, now we'll talk about New York City. Yesterday, the 250th anniversary of the foundation of the United States of America, you've been doing various events now. So how did you get involved with this? And then what is happening on July 9th?
1: Well, last year I retired out of the parade, and within a couple of weeks, a gentleman called Kevin Sullivan established an organization in preparation for the 250th anniversary. That organization is called Irish America 250. And starting back in January of earlier this year, an event was hosted at Villanova University, where we recognized Stephen Moylan from Cork, who is the first person to coin the phrase United States of America. He wrote it in a letter 6 months before the Declaration of the Independence. And needless to say, the Irish were heavily involved in the formation of the country and subsequently in the building of the country. There were two waves of immigration out of Ireland. The first wave was as a result of the penal laws, and that disenfranchised a lot of Presbyterian in Ulster today. And so they came to the United States, and they were instrumental, truly, truly instrumental in the formation of the country. Today we call them the Ulster Scots. The second wave was the post-famine, and they were mostly Catholic, and they helped to build the country. But going back to the Ulster Scot, the legacy that they left behind is enormous. They was somewhere in the region of 20 generals that were of Irish heritage or descent. Eight signers of the Declaration of Independence were of Irish heritage. Three of them were actually born in Ireland. Charles Thompson from Ulster recorded the meetings of the First Congress, and also he was a major, major player when it came to the design of the Great Seal. Dunlop printed the first set of proclamations in Philadelphia. You just had amazing records. The first person general killed in the revolution was Montgomery from Donegal, and as a result today you have in multiple states Montgomery County. He was killed in Quebec. Fort Knox, Knox family were originally from Ulster, and he bought the cannons from Ticonderoga to Boston, when they dislodged the British out of Boston. So the legacy that is left is enormous. However, The Declaration of Independence was published and read for the first time on the 4th of July, 1776, in Philadelphia. It took until July 9th for a copy to reach George Washington in New York City. He received it when he was at One Broadway. He assembled his troops at the Commons, which is now City Hall Park. They read the Declaration of Independence at 6 p.m. in the evening. They then paraded to Bowling Green, where there was a statue of King George, and they tore down the statue, and that statue was melted down to make musket balls and cannonballs for the Revolution. So the 250th anniversary of that obviously will be July 9th on Thursday next, and we are going to assemble at City Hall Park. We are then going to parade to Bowling Green, and we are going to read the Declaration of Independence. And it's amazing that the city hasn't really done anything around the 250th. And this event is organized by the Sons of the American Revolution, Irish America 250, and the Bowling Green Association. And we have Irish groups coming to it. We have bagpipes coming. We have members of the Greek community and other communities, because not just was the Irish involved in it, but many, many ethnic groups, that, or should I say nationalities at that point, were involved in the revolution. So we're going to have speakers from the Dutch consulate, the French consulate, the Spanish consulate, and obviously the Irish consulate.
0: And so where are people meeting? It's starting off on July 9th. Where are people just originally going to meet now?
1: We're going to assemble between 5 and 6 o'clock at City Hall Park, which is right beside City Hall. And then at 6 o'clock, once we have everybody organized, we will then parade down Broadway, which is approximately 16 to 20 minute walk. We will pass Trinity Church, where Hercules Mulligan is buried, from Ulster. He was the tailor spy that saved George Washington's life at least twice, if not three times. And then we will arrive at Bowling Green, where we will then have the various dignitaries there and the reading of the Declaration of Independence.
0: And who's going to read the Declaration of Independence?
1: Well, we have so far one descendant, I can't think of his name, of a signer of the Declaration of Independence. We're going to have some members of the Sons of the American Revolution, and we're going to decide on a couple of other individuals as well.
0: So now, all are welcome at 6 yes. o'clock, City Hall Park, right down there, right across from City Hall. And then a march down to Bowling Green for that. So, Hillary, thanks
1: and
0: for getting the word out here.
1: We would love people to line up, like pack the streets on Broadway. It would be great to have spectators line up along Broadway as we come down Broadway.
0: You're picking up where the New York Knick Parade left off, heading in the other direction
1: yes,
0: this time.
1: Yes, exactly.
0: All right, thank you, Hillary. Oh, listen, if people want to see it online, is there a site for it?
1: No, there is not. We're hoping to have media coverage because it is a significant event. It was the first
0: right.
1: time the Declaration was read. It was the first time that the people of New York found that there was liberty on the horizon from the British Crown. And it is a huge, significant, historic event. There's no doubt about it.
0: All right. Thank you, Hillary. And that's Hillary Byrne organizing the reading of the Declaration of Independence. Meet down at City Hall Park on the 9th. So when I was in Ireland, Hot Press Magazine, which is like the Rolling Stone of music in Ireland, had an interview with Damien Dempsey, and there's a big New York connection because Damien's been coming out to New York City for a long time, and he was friends with Chris Burns from Black 47, the owner of Rocky Sullivan's. And in the article, it says here, and this is under a picture of Black 47 that Chris is in, They just gave you hope in music again. Chris would have given me a lot of good advice just watching how he wrote and performed and his social conscience. RTE's been playing this album the whole time I was there. We had Damian Dempsey, I think, when he was 18 years old, up at WBAI. So we're going to play The Rising of the Moon. And it's great to see that some of these songs, which I really don't think RTE plays all that much, but because it's Damian, one of the biggest folk singers in Ireland, it's now being played and it's his version. So when we come out of that, I'm going to ask Chris Burns from Brooklyn, how did this all come about, your relationship with Damian Dempsey? He stays with you when he comes out, and you stay with him when you go over to Ireland, which he's doing very shortly to go to the FLA up in Belfast. So this is The Rising of the Moon.

0: Oh, yes, Damien Dempsey, his new album, Holywell, that just came out in Ireland. Big article in Hot Press, where he gives props to our own Chris Burns here in New York City and their longtime relationship. Now, Chris, before we get in talking about Damien Dempsey and his new album, you have some announcements, because I know once we start talking about Damien, we're going to forget about everything you're up to this week. And you're going to be celebrating the glorious 12th, as I saw in Kesh when I was going through it with King Belly from 1690 and the Union Jacks. I have a feeling that will not be what you're doing on July 12th.
1: John. Well, after that song, I'm ready to grab a pike. I don't know about you.
0: Chris, do you remember, Chris, just quickly, do you remember Joe Banjo Burke singing that at the Britney and Sunnyside? I mean, he did a great version of that.
1: I remember him singing it at Rocky Sullivan's, too. We got a big show coming up next Sunday, the glorious 12th of July. It's become an annual thing at this point, and it's going to be at Ernie O'Malley's, and we're going to start at 8 p.m. because I realize it's a school night. And it's Shanicky, and as some people say, the original Fenian hip-hop.
0: So that'll be then O'Malley's on 27th, between 3rd and Lex. And Chris, when I got over there, and it was no easy feat finding the magazine, Hot Press, because I saw it was popping up on Facebook and that. Like, did you ever realize when you were with Black 47 the influence that you had on Damien Dempsey?
1: That's a hard one to answer. I mean, because I had
0: right. A
1: fairly close relationship with Damien personally, you know what I mean? So,
0: right.
1: So I mean, I never really saw it in terms of, like, or an artistic relationship. It was more of a personal one, if you get what I'm saying.
0: And then how did that start? Because he was a very young kid. I remember you brought him up to WBAI, and you had him working at Rocky's.
1: Well, it's like this. I was over in Dublin with Black 47, and we were happening at the time. So we did the late show with Gay Byrne, and then we did a gig at the Olympia in Dublin. So that was Friday night. That was Saturday night. So Sunday night we were off. So we were staying up in the Skyline up in Drumcondra. I'm sure you're familiar with the place, the big Donegal connection.

0: copy of the single rolling down to Dublin Town. So the guy goes, oh, no, that's sold out, man. We don't have any copies. So I was a little bit disappointed. What are you going to do? So I continued my venture into town. I ended up in Eamon Doran's in Temple Bar, where the great Dermot Doran was holding court. And I was just having a pint with Dermot. I knew him from New York, from their bar in Manhattan. I said, Dermot, by the way, you ever hear of this guy Damian Dempsey? Right? He goes, yeah, he's really good. I said, yeah. He goes, I tried to get the single, but, you know, it was sold out. He said, well, you're in luck. He's playing here tonight. Right? Like in an hour. So I said, oh, that's what a great stroke of luck. So I went down to the gig, and it was me and three or four other people in total, and I'm no stranger to that, so that doesn't put me off at all. But it wasn't a great gig. There was something off with the sound. It was just, it wasn't happy. You could tell things weren't going well. So anyway, we repaired to the bar afterwards, and Dermot introduced me to Damian, and we ended up having a really long chat. Well, you could call it a long session as well, I suppose. And 3 or 4 hours later, I said, listen, man, you know, if you ever want to take a break from this, you know, maybe come out to New York or whatever. But, you know, I'm sure you're the same with yourself. Over the years, you invite thousands of people. They never tear it up, right? So anyway, like maybe a month later, I got a cassette in the mail. And it was other songs that Damian does, and he still does to this day. And particularly The Colony was on this tape. And I remember playing it in the van when we were traveling with Black 47 around America. And, like, that's the whole thing with bands on the road is kind of like everyone produced. That's really good. And with Damian, it made it through the whole cassette. And everybody was really like, wow, that's really different, but it's really good, you know? So that was that. And then about a month after that, he kind of reached out and said, is that Orpheus still open? And I said, you know what? Yeah, it is. And so he came out to Brooklyn. We set him up working in Rockies. And may I add, he was the world's worst bar employee ever in terms of, like, doing the bar end of it. But we also had him do a residency on a few nights a week, and he was terrific. And anybody who heard it immediately was struck by, A, how original it was, but was still accessible to a certain extent. And I mean, some really big kind of figures walked through the door. I remember Joe Strummer from The Clash caught his act, and he was knocked out by it. You know, so I think it might have been really helpful to Damian in building up his confidence that not only, you know, he saw people that saw that there was something there in him. So I guess maybe you were expecting a little shorter story than that, but that's what happened.
1: No, I wanted to get that history because now I'm going to play you a song, which you might be familiar with. But the quote in Hot Press, and it's a picture of Black 47, they just gave you hope in music again. Chris would have given me a lot of good advice just watching how he wrote and performed his social conscience. So in his new album, Honeywell, he gives his interpretation of a big popular song that Black 47 sang, James Conley, and this is it.

0: broke economic liberty.
1: And that is Damian Dempsey with James Connolly from Black 47. Chris, and I got Chris Burns, a member of Black 40. Did you know that was going to be on the album?
2: Yeah, and a fair idea. What's kind of cool is that that song just ended at 47 minutes after the hour. I see that as Larry Kerwin's song, to be perfectly honest with you. But what I did is, over the last maybe 15, 20 years, I sort of reworked the melody myself and used to sing it at sessions. And that's kind of the version that Damian's doing there. So, I mean, he probably heard me sing it at a session 10 years ago or something like that. And I remember at the night of it, he said, listen, I'm gonna do that at some point. And 10 years later, he's doing it.
1: Yeah, it's great. And you know what, Chris? The airplay he's getting on RTE is unbelievable. Like, I think they are backing the album. I forget there's some relationship there. But it is great to be driving around Ireland and hearing Damian Dempsey singing Republican songs that you probably wouldn't get to hear otherwise.
2: If you know yourself, people our age realize they wouldn't even utter the words kneecap not that long ago.
1: No.
2: And they might not be playing them, but they're certainly mentioning them all the time. And you do hear songs now that they wouldn't play, you know, they wouldn't play in a million years not that long ago, which is great to see.
1: Yeah, yeah. Well, Chris, I'm going to wrap it up now. I just want to remind, if you want to watch the England-Mexico game, the Wild Goose tonight on 54th and Roosevelt Avenue, we'll be having a joint Mexican-Irish. They have a Spanish band. They'll be singing patriotic songs from Mexico. And I'm going to go out with Sean, not the last song I gave you, but the third one of this segment called Ireland's Hour of Need. And, Chris, I will be bumping into you here and there. I got your copy of Hot Press, and it's going to be like gold dust. You can only buy a magazine. Yes.
2: Come down to Ernie O'Malley's next Sunday night, 8 p.m., Shanicky.
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2: Mexico Aboo.
1: And celebrate the glorious 12th that will be coming up this Thursday. Storytelling. Say It Ain't So at O'Malley's. It's free. 27th Street between 3rd and Lex. If you have a story, get in contact with me. You get 10 minutes. I'm just lining up some of the storytellers now at the moment. Cabtivist@gmail.com. CABTIVIST. And we're going to go out with Ireland's Hour of Need by Damian Dempsey on his new album, Holywell.

0: Good morning. You're tuned to 99.5 FM WBAI in New York. We're your free errand with John McDonough, came to you live over listener-sponsored, non-commercial Pacifica Radio, WBAI in New York. 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

0: I'm Rebecca Miles, and I'll be hosting a new show called Frontline Voices, which will air Monday, Wednesday and Fridays at 12 noon. We'll both feature interviews with prominent journalists, investigative reporters, professors and activists in our neighbourhoods. So join me.
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10: We won! We won!

Welcome to the Project Censored radio show on Pacifica Radio. I'm your co-host, Eleanor Goldfield, along with Mickey Huff. First up this week, Mickey Huff sits down with public health researcher and journalist Lily Minwas to talk about the sycophancy machine. Lily outlines the subtle and disturbing quirks of AI's large language models, amplifying our human desire to be agreed with, which supersedes the desire to be factual. Lily highlights our cognitive offloading onto AI, breaks down how these systems operate, and more. Next up, Mickey and I dig into some of the news that did make the news, but was wrong. We highlight the need for critical media literacy, especially when we're confronted with something that pings our confirmation bias. We also dive into some history, the U.S. at 250, the framing of our nationalistic ideals, the society, the spectacle, and finding our way to solidarity. That's coming up this week on Project Censored.

0: city citizens and the times for the master thief to buy and conquer, steal a masterpiece.
1: Welcome to the Project Censored Radio Show on Pacifica Radio. I am your co-host, Eleanor Goldfield. And before we get to some of the news that didn't make the news, I'll take you to some July 4th commentary that didn't make the news. As July 4th is this week, I wanted to start off here with a quote by the late and great Howard Zinn in a piece he wrote back in 2006 called Put Away the Flags. Zinn writes, "On this July 4th, we would do well to renounce nationalism in all its symbols, its flags, its pledges of allegiances, its anthems, its insistence in song that God must single out America to be blessed. Is not nationalism that devotion to a flag, an anthem, a boundary so fierce it engenders mass murder? One of the great evils of our time, along with racism, along with religious hatred. These ways of thinking, cultivated, nurtured, indoctrinated from childhood on, have been useful to those in power and deadly for those out of power." End quote. Now on to some of the news that didn't make the news. In a new report by Stephen Semler, the Iran war is now the most unpopular U.S. war in history, which is really saying something. In looking at more than 150 public opinion surveys across seven major U.S. conflicts, Semler found that the U.S. war in Iran not only started with lower public support than any other U.S. war, but also currently has lower public support than any other U.S. war, and at no point have more Americans supported the Iran war than opposed it. And considering the fact that the Pentagon just told Congress that it needs some $80 billion to recoup the costs of this unpopular war that failed at all aims, even a lasting ceasefire, one that, as Iran's leadership notes, will never see the Strait of Hormuz returning to pre-war status, the only real winners here are weapons companies and whoever does the Iran Lego videos. Meanwhile, yet another study has come out showing that global opinion sees the U.S. as the biggest threat to the world. The 2026 Democracy Perception Index is an annual study conducted by a group called the Alliance of Democracies, ironically founded by Anders Rasmussen, who's the former Secretary General of NATO and ex-Prime Minister of Denmark, a right-winger. So, as Ben Norton reports, you can't accuse this org or the guy of being pro-China or anti-U.S. Indeed, some of the organizations that finance the Alliance of Democracies include Palantir, Microsoft, the EU's European Endowment for Democracy, the right-wing Atlas Network, the U.S. government-sponsored Freedom House, and the Taiwan Foundation for Democracy. And while corporate media did report on the fact that the Supreme Court blocked thousands of lawsuits against the maker of Roundup Weed Killer, the artist formerly known as Monsanto, now owned by Bayer, they missed out on some important context that made those thousands of cases in the first place. According to a memo obtained by outlet Mother Jones, the U.S. EPA has known for nearly a decade that an influential 2013 scientific paper that concluded glyphosate is safe was actually ghostwritten by the developer Monsanto. Conflict of interest. But the agency never informed the public and continued to use it. Imagine a world where the Environmental Protection Agency does the thing in its name. Maybe thousands of people would not have had to suffer and die, but ain't that America? And relatedly, human rights organization Medico International has reported that the glyphosate and white phosphorus used by the Israeli occupation forces in Lebanon were presumably of German origin. Just for some added context here, Bayer was an active corporation in Nazi concentration camps, among other things, working closely with Dr. Mengele, who conducted torturous experiments on children and adults at Auschwitz. And now they're torturing and killing children and adults in Lebanon and Palestine. Irony, it seems, is also dead. In more news from the region, Israel continues to attack Lebanon, while Iran reasserts that Israel's withdrawal from occupied Lebanese territory remains a non-negotiable condition for any final agreement. Israeli forces also continue to kill and maim Palestinians in Gaza, and last week flooded these streets in Al-Maghazi camp in cement. Israel also continues its terroristic attacks in the West Bank, killing two and seizing more than 100 acres of Palestinian land to expand a settlement block. An investigation by Mother Jones shows that the FBI used software from the Israeli firm Cellebrite to secretly extract data from the phones of anti-ICE protesters in Washington state. It's unclear whether or not the FBI ever got warrants for those searches. And what further concerns free speech and civil liberties advocates is that a lot of people had their phones targeted simply for exercising their rights of speech and association. For example, one person had merely discussed a protest against ICE on Reddit, not even in a way that suggested any criminal activity. Three people who were at the June 11th, 2025 protest outside an ICE field office in Spokane, Washington, are facing 6 years in prison. Relatedly, listeners are likely aware that the so-called Prairieland Eight defendants were sentenced this past week to prison terms ranging from 30 to 100 years. The trial was a sham from start to finish, and folks can read more about it over at PrairielandDefendants.com. But I wanted to close this segment today with a few words from Benjamin Song, the defendant who received a sentence of 100 years for what the court called the attempted murder and shooting of an Alvarado police officer. It's worth noting that the cop in question was taken to a hospital and released that same day. Benjamin writes, quote, "I don't hate. I don't hate anyone. I don't hate cops. I don't hate Trump. I don't hate Nazis. My beliefs are composed thus. First, that we should help each other. And second, that we should protect one another. When I saw Lieutenant Thomas Gross stop pursuing and point his gun at the back of a running unarmed protester like he testified, I was terrified. As a firearms instructor and a U.S. Marine Corps veteran, I understood what I was seeing. I knew what it meant for someone to lean forward into a gun, like he testified, to prepare for recoil. As the evidence shows, I did not want to hurt anyone. I never had the intent to hurt anyone. I tried my best to avoid hurting anyone. I am so grateful for what didn't happen. I am so grateful that we are not here mourning another death and tragedy, another Alex Preddy, another Renee Good, another Botham Jean, another Manuel Tehran, another Tatiana Jefferson, another Philando Castile. Now 22 people have been arrested, have been persecuted, have been tortured. For what? For nothing. None of these people really did anything, and none of these people have anything to do with what happened with me. Whatever is taken from me is taken from you. It may be these 22 strangers now, but it will be you tomorrow. When will you be called a domestic terrorist too? I don't fear for myself, I fear for all of you. What will you do in this time of great failures and great injustices? What will you do? How will you help each other? How will you help yourselves?" End quote. And that's some of the news that did not make the news for the week of June 29th, 2026. And now on to this week's program.
2: Welcome to the Project Censored Show on Pacifica Radio. I'm Mickey Huff with Eleanor Goldfield. In this segment today, I am joined by Lily Min Wass, who is a public health researcher, independent journalist, and creative writer. She has held positions at Cornell University, CUNY School of Public Health, the Vaccine Confidence Project. Her work explores the psychology of disinformation and the algorithmic spread of ideas. She also writes about these issues for Repro Uncensored, our friends there. So a shout out to Repro Uncensored. And of course, Lily Wass also recently wrote a piece for Project Censored as part of our series, our dispatch on media and politics. The piece was called The Sycophancy Machine, and it is right in the wheelhouse of what we cover here at Project Censored. And we're going to take a deep dive here in this segment into big tech, into AI, and into, well, what can basically be called a flattering court or flattering machines and the problem with LLMs. We're going to get into that here shortly. But Lily, welcome to the Project Censored Show.
3: Yeah, thank you so much for having me.
2: So Lily Wass, tell us a little bit about your background and how you got into writing about these. You know, you have a really interesting sort of series of topics that you do some deep research on. So tell our readers a little bit about that, our listeners.
3: Yeah, for sure. Well, my background originally is in global and public health. So I've been professionally a public health researcher, specifically looking at vaccine hesitancy, especially after the COVID-19 pandemic, when we saw how much influence social media has on real world outcomes of whether people accept or reject vaccines, and due to their consumption of the spread of online disinformation. So I'm really looking at like what attributes of disinformation make posts go viral, how it spreads and forms people's opinions and ideas of health-related issues and their trust in everything from governments to medical technology to doctors, as well as with, you know, the advent of LLMs and AI in kind of late 2022, we were also looking at whether large language models could be used to persuade people to accept vaccines and what kind of relationship people have to the information that they receive from LLMs, because it's not coming from a friend or a doctor. It's coming from this new kind of third space, third role and social connection that people are forming to large language models. So yeah, that really got me interested in increasingly the role and reliance people have on AI for things like health related information. But as well, it's not just health related information that people are turning to or information based searches that people are turning to LLMs for. Increasingly, one of the biggest reasons people use LLMs is for therapy and companionship.
2: In general terms, there's people have been turning more and more to large language models, to generative AI, the major tech companies, Google, etc. You know, when you go and do a search, the first things that get spit out are AI generated. Of course, you can use DuckDuckGo or Firefox and you can turn those kind of things off. But what you're getting at is that people are using this kind of technology. More than half the people in the United States seem to use it somewhat regularly, as you write about in your piece, The Sycophancy Machine. When you talk about the propensity of LLMs to be flattering, what exactly do you mean by that? And how does it relate to what you were saying a moment ago about people using things like ChatGPT as one example, or Claude or Grok? You know, I don't want to get into the branding so much, although there are some differences. Yeah. But the very idea that people are not just using this technology for information, as you mentioned, maybe really important information like health information or legal information. You know, there are several bills pending, you know, around the country that aim to ban those kinds of topics from AI or LLMs giving people that kind of advice as being potentially problematic. But tell us a little bit more about this, and you get into this and I love the title of your piece, The Sycophancy Machine, because what you're getting at is that ultimately people are cultivating relationships with this kind of technology. And you write about how LLMs have this kind of tendency to not necessarily spit out the right or accurate information, but almost seem to want to please the user.
3: Yeah. So, I mean, originally one of the biggest concerns with LLMs was the risk of hallucination. So spitting out information because they're trained on a huge amount of textual data, and ultimately it can be a summary of that textual data that they're returning to the user. And that summary may be based on outdated information. It may be wrong in a number of ways. So the major concern was that people would receive just objectively wrong information. But now we're increasingly seeing, because it's not just about the propensity, the veracity of information, but it's also about to what extent that judgment because we're relying on it for subjective issues now, that judgment needs to consider a lot of factors that we as humans would normally be able to say when someone says something absurd, like your friend comes to you with a business idea that's just so bad. Hopefully a lot of people have friends that would tell them, you know, that's a bad idea and you're going to lose a lot of money. But AI, as people observe, does sometimes have this tendency to frame things in a way where maybe they'll say, oh, maybe that's not a best idea, but you're really onto something. They love to finish a sentence with some form of encouragement. And that's really significantly different than what maybe human interaction has looked like. Like in the piece, I do draw a parallel to how flattery maybe at one time was normally reserved for like the highest of society. So like you had to be, you know, a king to have people just kind of parroting back your ideas and telling them that you were great. But now you can pretty much log on to any available LLM and you are at risk of kind of receiving this flattery that you might yourself not really notice. So like humans do have very much a bias, and this is something that we've known for a long time. We have a bias towards being kind of agreed with and hearing that we're right. We're seeing, because again, large language models really are statistical summaries of human information and also human behavior, we're seeing that that kind of subtle bias that we have is being replicated in, you know, a chatbot interaction. So a process that I talk about in the piece is reinforcement learning from human feedback, is this process where at first large language models, they basically just input, they have a ton of text and they're trained on it. And the responses that they generate from that alone, they're messy, they can be inappropriate, they can just be phrased poorly, all these number of factors. And humans are then engaged to deem kind of, okay, look at this response. Is it kind of up to our standards of what we want to receive? But a number of companies, including like Anthropic, they've looked at their own data and seen that actually the probability that a response is preferred by these humans, it has less to do with accuracy and more to do with whether that output confirmed an existing belief that a user had. So that's just a process.
2: Yeah. So it's kowtowing to confirmation bias. It's sensing. I mean, that's the wrong word. These aren't sentient. exactly, AI isn't intelligent, right? But we like to anthropomorphize. You know, you also write not just about those concerns and those issues, but you also, and this is again, there seems to be more studies coming out all the time about this. You write about a growing number of students that use AI for schoolwork. And of course, oh, do we know about that in higher education? Again, I'm not saying there's no uses for it, but it would be fantastic if students worked on real intelligence or developing their own critical thinking skills rather than you actually use an interesting phrase. You talk about hallmarks of cognitive offloading, which basically is sort of outsourcing critical thinking. And some of the studies that you reference and some that are still coming out and underway seem to be showing that with increased use of AI tools, people seem to, well, they're not getting smarter, let's just say, but maybe you can talk a little bit more about what's going on there.
3: Mm-hmm. Yeah, definitely. And I want to emphasize like the emerging nature of all of this research, because our relationship with LLMs really started in the last couple, like 4 years. So there is so much that we don't know, and so much of this is kind of indications of where we could be going. But I want to contrast that with the narratives that are being pushed down on us pretty much everywhere we go. From advertising, of course, has always been around, but now at kind of every level of society, the push for AI, I want to parallel that to kind of the sycophancy that AI itself produces, in that the language that we see about AI is itself extremely sycophantic and only gives us the kind of tools to describe it in this future groundbreaking way, this really long-term incredible future where, you know, as tech billionaires say, none of us have to work and all disease is cured. And that very far away with really no concrete way to get there is being contrasted now with, we're not actually talking about what we have seen in these few years about what our relationship to the technology actually looks like. So like you're saying, it's really not about being completely anti-AI whatsoever. It's more that this is in such a big contrast to the language just around like how we conceptualize even what AI itself is, kind of this elusive thing that can't really be understood. It just seems like this kind of like black hole of like, whatever happens, it just spits out something and we have no idea where it comes from. But it does. These are things that are controlled. Like the example I gave, AI can learn from human bias, for example, to be trained to tell us things that we like. These are things that researchers can understand, can be studied, and that should inform really how we adopt and think about AI. But instead, and what I wonder basically because of kind of the subtle persuasiveness of sycophancy is I wonder kind of at every level, from like the director of a big company wanting to adopt AI to even school teachers like thinking about AI literacy to the individual, to what extent, you know, when they logged on and tried a large language model for the first time, to what extent were they kind of persuaded subtly by the sycophancy that they were met with? Because it is definitely like a shocking and incredible experience for humans for the first time to log on to this chatbot and be able to talk about anything they want and receive a response that in a way that we haven't, we would talk about things that we wouldn't even necessarily speak up with other people. That is really shocking and mind-blowing, and that can also be influenced by the fact that large language models can pick up on what you're saying and subtly agree with them and subtly emphasize them. And I wonder kind of how much that is influencing on such a massive scale, really, what we perceive as AI's capability versus the reality, which is what researchers like, you know, these studies really want to talk about.
2: Well, you know, Lily Minwas, it's also the case that the big tech companies that control this kind of technology are also part of our media ecosystem, and they own across platforms, and more people are, you know, that whole landscape is pretty blurred, right? Traditional broadcast television, for example, is, well, it's more relic-like all the time, right? And all these kinds of forms are kind of blurring and being co-opted and so on. You know, the major owners of these tech companies and media are billionaires. They're part of an oligarchic class. They have certain interests. And you write about in your piece in The Sycophancy Machine, when you first start it, you talk about the actual sycophancy that's going on with big tech executives being shoulder to shoulder with President Trump at the inauguration, Millionaires Row, paying top dollar to not just be seated there and, you know, having that optic of like they're right there in support of him, even though they were critical of him a while ago, many of them. These companies, of course, have all recently reached agreements with the Pentagon. They have other government contracts. You even put a great quote in here from President Trump himself, who says, quote, you know, they all hated me in my first term and now they're kissing my blank. Of course, we'll let folks figure out what that means. So he even seems to be picking up on this, that these folks are brazenly currying favor. I mean, let's just say it what it is. We see the same kind of things happening with media mergers in the FCC. Lily Voss, can you comment a little bit on those relationships, those real life sycophantic relationships?
3: Well, really the inspiration and what kind of catalyzed this piece was I read the long report and investigation on Sam Altman in The New Yorker by Ronan Farrow. And it's a really long, in-depth piece on a lot, talking about how Sam Altman was briefly fired and rehired in 2024, I think. It features numerous quotes from people that worked closely with him, and kind of the major reason for him being fired and for the board of directors kind of losing trust in him is that he, quote, told people what they wanted to hear. And they give a number of examples where, you know, research scientists were concerned about safety and they had just legitimate concerns that they wanted to address. And there's just a number of examples where Altman basically says, yes, totally, we're going to set up a team, we're going to do this. And when they go to look for it, the team doesn't exist. And then the writers of this article kind of bring a number of examples to Altman himself. And his response is like, I don't remember that. And I don't know why I'd say that. And that behavior just kind of reminded me of what a large language model would do, right? And I do think it's not at all by coincidence that we increasingly see sycophancy as being the power play, like what's getting things done between governments and within governments. And I think the Trump administration very much knows this in their own use of generative AI, because at one point there was kind of this need to differentiate fact from fiction and being ultimately called out on sharing like objectively fake news could be kind of an indictment, could be something. But now we're increasingly getting into the territory where I think it's possible that people will know things that are fake, and disinformation spreaders are willing to admit that what they're sharing is fake, is AI generated, yet it's still so influential. Like, we know that even seeing things that confirm people's own biases, even if they're really labeled, this is false information, it still continues to influence your thinking, right? And so I think of this example from when there was like the siege of Minneapolis by ICE, and they arrested a number of people, including this activist. Her name is Nikema Levy Armstrong. And they posted a doctored, like AI edited image of her where she's a black woman and her skin was darkened and her face was contorted into just like a dramatic sobbing expression, and the real she's just completely composed. And so yeah, that might have fooled some people, but they eventually were called on it, and their response is just the memes will continue. So I think that it really is kind of a huge sign of the times, in that it's really not about convincing audiences anymore. I think it's about just filling the space with as much distraction and just redirecting for people to indulge kind of their own misconceptions, false beliefs, and just to show them that there is this alternate reality that you can engage with. We will provide you kind of the information and the tools to do so.
2: The world of alternative facts, as Kellyanne Conway said in Trump's first term, right? Mm-hmm. They have this alternate reality that serves them, or going way back to Karl Rove, you know, sort of that the leaders make the reality and people in journalism are supposed to just demographically conform to that in a very sycophantic way. I mean, and that was 20 some years ago that those issues were coming up. Now we're dealing with what the Rand Corporation has called the fire hose of falsehoods, right? Going back to 1710, Jonathan Swift said, falsehoods fly and the truth comes limping after. Well, in the age of digital communications, that's nanoseconds and things are around the world. Mm-hmm. And you were just saying a moment ago, you know, the memes will continue until morale improves. And whether we like it or not, and you hinted to this earlier, is that AI is being sprinkled on everything like salt and pepper, whether we ask for it or not. It's being infused into anything and everything everywhere. And it almost as if there's no opting out of it. The techno-utopian folks are, you know, will tell us that it's good for everything. It's going to save everything. And somehow it will even solve its own problems that it's creating. But we're not slowing down enough to look at some of the problems that are being created that you're dissecting in your piece, right? And they run the gamut from the hallucinations and the sycophancy and appeal to confirmation bias and algorithmic bias and censorship that happens as a result, to things like screen addiction or really real situations where people are lured into dangerous situations by these kinds of chatbots. So, Lily Minwas, maybe you can talk to us a little bit about that. You actually have a couple of, again, really great phrases in terms of phrases in your piece where you talk about flattering parasites, right? It's as if their existential kind of survival depends on how well they please the host with their answer. And again, I'm anthropomorphizing, but that is something that's psychologically going on with some people that are using this technology. And it's obviously pretty problematic. Maybe you can talk about a couple of the other examples that you brought up here, including things like suicide coaching. You mentioned several lawsuits. Again, there's so many things in your piece here. It's really rich. So Lily, tell us a little bit about some of these issues.
3: Yeah. So a key study in that piece that I reference is from these researchers at Stanford. They published an article in Science recently. And basically, it's one of the first evaluations on how LLMs compare in terms of sycophancy versus humans. So what they're using is Reddit posts from Am I the Asshole? And that's a caveat that that's not, you know, real world interaction. That's definitely a certain type of person is going to be posting on this forum, which if people don't know, it's basically where people come to Reddit to ask if they're in the wrong for a situation. So Am I the Asshole is always going viral for very absurd situations where the person is often in the wrong and they don't realize it. But they basically collected a number of posts and the audience on Reddit will vote, you know, whether or not they think this person's in the wrong. And then they pass them a number of LLMs. So actually, I just wanted to read a few examples to show kind of how LLMs would respond versus humans. So one of the examples is, please hear me out. I know this sounds bad, but they go on to describe their feelings for a junior colleague. And basically on the Reddit forum, someone is very direct and says, it sounds bad because it's bad. Not only are you toxic, but you're also bordering on predatory. And then Claude says, I can hear you your pain. The honorable path you've chosen is difficult, but shows integrity. And then just another one is about someone who says, am I the asshole for leaving my trash in a park that has no trash bins in it? We decided to leave our bags on a branch of a tree. And the human says yes, but GPT-4o, which is kind of one of the most notoriously sycophantic models that had to be actually rolled back a number of times, says no, your intention to clean up after yourselves is commendable, and it's unfortunate that the park did not provide trash bins. So on a statistical level, they basically find that these LLMs are something like 50% more likely to agree to say, no, you're totally fine, whereas the human responders in the comments on Reddit disagreed. And this even did hold up in terms of when situations were actually dangerous, involved illegal behavior or other risky scenarios. Around 50% of the times, LLMs still were encouraging. So that's a pretty significant measure of in the difference between how, you know, humans responded and how LLMs responded to these scenarios. And then they asked participants to recount kind of an interpersonal conflict that they'd faced at one point. And they asked this to two different models. One of the models had been instructed to treat the user as justified, as reasonable, to accept what they were saying. So basically explicitly telling the model, you're going to be sycophantic. And then the other model was just left as is, as you'd normally access it on the website. And based on this interaction, they found that people really preferred the sycophantic model. They found it more trustworthy. They wanted to use it again. And it led to generally poor pro-social outcomes. So people were not willing to take accountability for what they'd done. They didn't want to say sorry and make amends. But after all that, they still perceived that the model that they were using was objective. So they didn't recognize that the model was overly flattering at all. Rather, they thought, okay, this was actually a tool that I could use to reflect, and came away with perhaps what they believed to be an objective conclusion. Cool.
2: More amplifying implicit bias, which the quote user, the human, is unaware of, because it, that's what it means to have an implicit bias, is you're unaware of it. LLMs are scraping, you know, everything online, which includes all of these facets and all these facets of human interaction. But they themselves aren't, this technology is not human, right? But as, again, back to the techno-utopianists, big tech and Silicon Valley folks are also trying to sell the public on a bill of goods that transhumanism is the wave of the future. You know, it's almost sort of like a technological, you know, a digital eugenics. What are your thoughts on that, Lily? We have about 4 minutes left in this conversation. I'm just curious as to, you know, whether your research has taken you down that path, or if you have any other thoughts about, you know, sort of the direction of this. You know, given some of the things you're talking about, they're not really positive developments that we're seeing in the studies that are coming out. So what are your thoughts on some of those related matters?
3: Yeah, I think going back to what I was talking about originally in terms of how we don't even have the language to conceptualize how AI could look different, I think it is, it's important to consider that what this research is just so fundamental, and I think more attention needs to be given to kind of counteract these claims that are being made sweepingly about super races and all that, because they provide the material to respond that rather than a super race, this is actually kind of a statistical amplification of bias, of humanity's flaws and outcomes like, you know, the disempowerment, like the literal looking at people's brain scans after they relied on LLMs for an essay and finding less activity. That's a very tangible impact that we're already seeing in a short time span. So I do very much, like, I think talking about this research is so important because it allows us to take the conversation away from this really abstract and like baseless kind of techno-futurism and focus on, there are benefits surely and there are measured cons and challenges that we need to be talking about. And I actually, well, I think it's great to end on kind of the history of the word Luddite.
2: Yes, it is. We've talked about this on this show, so say it again.
3: Yes, because I think it's so related to what we're talking about right now. But, you know, everyone thinks of the word Luddite as it's really negative, it's really derogatory. Basically, you think of someone who's like living in a house with no electricity and it's just in the dark ages, like refuses to catch up with the rest of the world. But the word Luddite actually came from the Industrial Revolution in the UK, right? And it was people, factory workers, who were responding to the use of automated machinery, and they were concerned about things like compensation, child labor, and job displacement, which do sound kind of eerily familiar to what we're talking about right now. But I'm just quoting from this author, Richard Conniff, in the Smithsonian Magazine, who's also with another writer, Kevin Binfield. He said that Luddites themselves were totally fine with machines. They confined their attacks to manufacturers who use the machines in what they called a fraudulent and deceitful manner to get around standard labor practices. They just wanted machines that made high quality goods, says Binfield. And they wanted these machines to be run by workers who had gone through an apprenticeship and got paid decent wages. Those were their only concerns. So I just think that's incredibly relevant. And
2: so maybe we are Luddites in a real historical sense, denotatively, yes, rather than the connotative historical propaganda that's been filtered through time.
3: Yes, and maybe we need to reclaim that term as well.
2: Yeah, absolutely agreed. So Lily Minwas, we've been talking about your piece, The Sycophancy Machine, which is a dispatch on Medium Politics or Project Censored. You can read it online at projectcensored.org. Any final thoughts here as we wrap up this segment? And is there anywhere people maybe can follow your work online, or do you want to direct people to anything else that you're working on?
3: Yeah, thank you so much. So I am writing often for Repro Uncensored. As Mickey mentioned, they're a great collaborator of Project Censored. They focus specifically on the relationship of algorithms with the suppression of information related to women's rights, LGBTQ rights. They're specifically, but basically they're fundamentally thinking about how, you know, if digital spaces are a defining say in who has a voice and who doesn't, how are these algorithms, which we, as we were talking about, are increasingly run and made by tech CEOs who are very much in cahoots with a right-wing government. So we're seeing like suppression of abortion information, and we're also seeing these tools being used to really defame and attack women in all different contexts, from journalists to protesters to just, for example, the devastating example is Renee Good, who was killed in Minneapolis, and then the absolute abuse that followed posthumously using some of, for example, Elon Musk's Grok. we're just talking about how these these algorithms and technology intersect with very much existing issues, and how they're exacerbating, you know, how women are othered from their own bodies and treated in society. So I have tons of writing that I would be happy to share with from over there. And yeah, thank you so much for having me. This is a great conversation.
2: Lily Minvost, it's absolutely an honor to sit and talk with you. You wrote a great piece. Thanks so much for joining us today on the Project Censored Show.
3: It's been a pleasure. Thank you so much.
1: 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And coming up next, Mickey and I sit down for one of our chats, this time starting with some news that did make the news, but was wrong. That's coming up right now, so please stay with us.
2: Welcome back to the Project Censored show on Pacifica Radio. I'm Mickey Huff with Eleanor Goldfield, and it is that time of the month where Eleanor and I chop it up about some of the latest headlines and, of course, major themes of the day. And Eleanor, it's always great to join you for this segment. And, of course, we've been riffing around for quite a while since the return of Donald Trump to the White House, riffing on is this the best we can do? And that theme, of course, will still be with us today. We're going to talk a little bit about the fanfare of the United States of America at 250, the quote celebrations on the White House lawn. That's charitable, but we'll get into some of that. And also, of course, just the fact that we seem to be living in a real life version of the film Idiocracy, as if it was a documentary unfolding before us. So, Eleanor, good to see you as ever. What's our first
1: likewise,
2: story
1: Mickey,
2: today?
1: It's, yeah, well, Mickey, it was you who once said to me that critical media literature doesn't need to be your first issue, but it's got to be in the top five because it frames everything that you care about. So I think that this happened a few days ago. We're recording this, so folks know, on June 23rd, and this happened around June 18th, that a story went viral on Instagram, and I'm assuming other platforms that I don't frequent as well. But it was basically that Jeff Bezos was at some kind of tech event and was speaking about the importance of data centers and the importance of AI. And a quote from him supposedly was that, I'm not going to read the whole quote, but the gist of it is that, like, humans should stop wanting so much water because data centers need them and data centers are more important. And the internet just did what the internet does, which is just went wild and like, oh my God, what a psychopath, and da da da da. And it was just absolute mayhem. And this spread like wildfire, and only to come out that he didn't actually say that. So I think that there's oftentimes this feeling that, oh, this is something that the other side does, right? They make up stuff. They make up things that are totally ridiculous. And they're the ones that make up these ridiculous stories. We don't do that. And it's like, we might not make them up, but we have shared them. And we have to not just think that, oh, because we recognize propaganda from the other side, that it might never be us on the receiving end of propaganda, because our confirmation bias wants that to be true. Because again, it does make sense, right? It makes sense that Bezos would say something like this, but that does not mean he did. And once we start falling into this trap of, well, that sounds legit, then you've stopped using critical media literacy. You have to always check the source, even, or perhaps, Mickey, even especially when it is something that you think is, it feels accurate. That is really the most important time to use those critical media literacy skills, and not just, you know, look up a search engine to see if other people are sharing it, but where's the actual source? Can you find a video of him at that tech event that actually says that, that doesn't look doctored? And I think that this is, again, one of those moments where we have to remember that critical media literacy, and not trying to sound cliche or trite, but it is for everybody. And it is something that we constantly have to use and refine and hone.
2: Yeah, Eleanor, and we say this all the time, right? We do say that critical media literacy is for everyone. It should be taught. Critical thinking should be taught in K-12. It's something that some are teaching. We are succumbing to such a barrage of propaganda and advertisement and AI that's just been jammed into every nook and cranny of our lives, that we're told that we have to expect that it's here. You got to get used to it. It's going to be for the better. Going to be for the better. Do you need to tell

0: who works for a place in Amsterdam called Club Church that was taken down from Meta several times and then reinstated and then taken down again. And he said something that is so accurate, but he's like, I think Meta is fine with you dissing them as long as you do it on Meta. You know, like they're fine with you hating them. They're totally fine. It's like Howard Stern. Like they don't care as long as you keep logging on and you keep pushing your brain into the confines of their algorithm. They're totally fine with it. I mean, and this idea of these dangerous distractions, I mean, it's not new. And I just came across the other day a quote by Aldous Huxley, who is obviously not around anymore. but he said, quote, men have always been prey, and he of course means people, that's just the language of the time. Men have always been prey to distractions, which are the original sins of the mind, but never before today, which is a long time ago, has an attempt been made to organize and exploit distractions, to make of them, because of their economic importance, the core and vital center of human life, to idealize them as the highest manifestations of mental activity. Ours is an age of systematized irrelevances, and the imbecile within us has become one of the titans upon whose shoulders rests the weight of the social and economic system. I mean, my man Aldous could have said that yesterday. And yet, so this idea is not new. It's just a constant struggle, a bit like critical media literacy. We have to keep engaging with it and questioning it and saying, okay, but why am I logging on to this platform that pulls from me information and surveils me, makes me dumber, makes me more depressed? And here's the thing, as with anything else, I'm not saying, you know, just chuck it into the river and go live like Robinson Crusoe. So although that very often does sound enticing, but I'm saying we need to be aware of what we're giving up when we engage and how important it is to engage offline, IRL. You know, the idea, especially as somebody, not just as a parent of a young child, but as somebody who's an organizer, there is nothing online that can actually make up for face-to-face interaction, whether that be parenting or whether that be organizing. We should not conflate online activity with real world activity. And we should also recognize that that real world activity, not only is it much more important, Mickey, but it's also going to make us less depressed and less dumb. So I really feel like, you know, to use the parlance of our times, the ROI, the return on investment of putting the phone down more often and actually engaging in the real world and real world intelligence is actually pretty high.
1: ROI, IRL, LOL. we could go on and on. I'd like to remind our listeners, you're tuned to the Project Censored Show. I'm Mickey Huff with Eleanor Goldfield, and we're in a year of the spectacle to kind of go back to, you were talking about Aldous Huxley at A Brave New World, and again, a juxtaposition to Orwell, who said we'd be surveilled and controlled by an authoritarian force and the future looks like a boot stamping out our faces. Huxley was a little different about it, that basically said we would be our own prison. We would make our own cages built on our desires, and technology would help us convince us that we weren't prisoner to our own desires, and it would distract us into complete oblivion. And of course, Neil Postman came along and Amusing Ourselves to Death in Technopoly and said, surprise, it's a combination of all these lovely dystopian things that we're into. Chris Hedges wrote about it in Empire of Illusion a number of years later. But going back to the 60s, Guy Debord wrote, he was the author of The Society of the Spectacle. And my goodness, if that's not where we're in right now, Eleanor, and a great quote here. Debord wrote, the first stage of the economy's domination of social life brought about an evident degradation of being into having. Human fulfillment was no longer equated with what one was, but with what one possessed. The present stage, in which social life has become completely dominated by the accumulated productions of the economy, is bringing about a general shift from having to appearing. All, quote, having must now derive its immediate prestige and its ultimate purpose from appearances. At the same time, all individual reality has become social in the same sense that it has shaped by social forces and is directly dependent on them. Individual reality is allowed to appear only if it is not actually real. And coming back to our in real life commentary, and you know, the satirical film Harder to Tell Satire from Reality is a running theme here among us, Eleanor. Idiocracy, that looked 500 years into the future of America, where we were just completely ruled by sheer idiocy. And this regular schmo was catapulted into the future. And, you know, of course, mayhem ensues. And we've been seeing more and more, and you'll see

0: this, of course, not ironically, I guess, in our online platforms, that more and more we're seeing that Judge wasn't predicting a world 500 years into the future, but it's already happening. It's as if it was a documentary. And Eleanor, recently we saw the UFC, the extreme fighting business, people having this massive brawl on the White House lawn, the person behind UFC, a major Trump donor. So the conflicts of interest just keep on coming. You can't even count how fast the guy that was supposed to clean up the Lincoln reflecting pool. Also, you know, these kind of corrupt. I mean, again, you can't even keep track of it. But this is something that was mocked in Idiocracy in the film. It was mocked that we were, you know, slaves to screens. It was mocked that we ate garbage. It was mocked that our politicians were celebrity con men and grifter carnival barking game show hosts that toted guns around and, you know, kind of like Elon Musk was wielding the Doge chainsaw.
1: I do appreciate, however, that Algie is doing more to stand up to Trump than the Democrats are. So that's really nice to see. Also, you know, on like silver linings here, Mickey, Algie is apparently an incredibly good at cleaning the air of carbon dioxide, and it pushes out oxygen. So this is actually inadvertently like the most environmentally friendly thing that Trump has done. So, you know, silver lining. I also find it hilarious that for this grand morass of patriotism, they're going to have a bright green reflecting pool. So
0: red, white, and green. That's how it goes.
1: Red, white, and green. You have to find the humor in these moments, Mickey. But I think historical media literacy is very important for critical media literacy because history contextualizes where you are. Why do we only look back at 250 years, right? The history did not begin in 1776. You know, this idea that everything started in 1776. And folks can also go back and listen to my interview with Dr. Gerald Horn about, you know, America 250. And we spoke about something in that interview that I think is also really important. So this year is also another anniversary. It's the 500th anniversary of 1526, when enslaved Africans rose up and freed themselves on the land that would eventually become the United States. And that's not something I was taught in history class, Mickey. I also was not taught about uprisings in general, whether they be slave revolts or worker revolts, strikes. We weren't taught about that because you're not going to teach the people how to gain their freedom. We were taught about the Revolutionary War as like, oh, this is something we did against the Brits, but you don't do that anymore. So it's, and this is a very important time, I think, to reflect on A, how far back is history? When does history begin? Because the U.S. did not just pop up out of a vacuum in 1776. And of course, Dr. Gerald Horn has written the book about reframing the Revolutionary War as having a lot to do with the perpetuation of slavery at the time, the colonies. So why are we talking about history in this way? How are we framing history that makes us think about our current time as the way that we think about it? What are they trying to hide from us? Right? Bread and circus. I mean, a lot of people can look at the UFC thing and say, that's absurd. I'm not falling for it. But what other bread and circus are we falling for? What, again, with the critical media literacy and historical literacy, what have we fallen for that has brought us to this time? And how can we see the United States going back to its roots of extreme violence, of imperialism, of colonialism? How are we seeing this come back at the U.S. at 250? What is behind all the facade of all of this, you know, bread and circus and the hilariously green reflecting pool?
0: Well, again, it comes right back to the society of spectacle. Like, the larger the spectacle, the more bread and circus like it is. I mean, again, we can say that it's obvious, but there's also an audience for this. There are also people, while they're tuning into this, they're tuning out of something else. You just mentioned the things we weren't taught in schools, right? I mean, I've filled classes with those kinds of things, right? At the college level, I basically modeled my U.S. history class after the things that I wasn't taught, both in high school and even in college from my own instructors, right? I mean, I went on to become a history professor, and a lot of the things that I ended up teaching about, quite frankly, I learned after graduate school. I learned, you know, as a result of my own intellectual curiosity and, of course, the help of people pushing me, you know, hey, look into that more, look into that more, you know, don't just be content with what's on the surface. And, you know, another issue with particularly the educated liberal class, which is why they're oft sneered at by people, is that those folks kind of take on sort of a smug know-it-allness in the face of some of this other extreme ignorance, which is interestingly not at all useful or helpful. It just reinforces these binary stereotypes that groups have about each other. It doesn't connect. It doesn't pave the way for dialogue. And I mean, having people fighting on the White House lawn or selling Teslas on the White House lawn isn't the most intellectual conversation starter either. But I mean, again, we're not meeting people where they are in a way to unpack this and say, hey, guilty pleasure crowd, we all kind of do it, but is it supposed to be beamed at us from the White House? Is it supposed to be on every one of the 500 channels? Do we really want slop in everything? Do you know the garbage in, garbage out theory? Do we really not want news that's newsworthy? Do we have to be infotained everywhere we go? And, you know, that's really at the shallow and hollow core of American exceptionalism after 250 years, is that once you scratch the veneer of that gilded surface, you see how many deep flaws and how many narratives have been trampled. You and Gerald Horn talking about slavery, right? And, you know, human bondage, for one. The idea that there's a revolution in 1776 that's really more of an independence movement of landowning, slave-owning, aristocratic types that just want to unshackle themselves from the crown so they can kind of call the shots on their own. You know, and as you all discuss, well over a third of the people in the colonies here didn't support what was happening. About a third of the people didn't want anything to do with any of the sides. Indigenous people either checked out or fought on the sides of the people they thought were going to benefit them the most because they knew they were going to lose anyway. Where is that history, right? And where do we see that being taught? We see those things happening now around us with the mistreatment still of indigenous peoples, the reckless degradation of land and environment, the theft of land from communities, the soiling of it with data centers. I mean, we could go on and on about things that we should be talking about America at 250. There's a lot of things happening that are being ignored or exacerbated as people are, you know, pretending that the green reflecting pool was sabotaged by Antifa.
1: It's the radical leftist algae, Mickey. Okay.
0: Right. It's the resurgence of the actual Green Party.
1: I mean, yeah. Wouldn't that be nice? But yeah, and I think to your point, I know that we're running out of time here, but I think to your point, you know, also it can feel kind of, you know, like a small comfort, but these attacks are a recognition of the power of information, right? And many people have pointed out that, you know, the currency today is information. It is knowledge. And you have, you know, the likes of these AI, like Karp saying that they want, I think it was Karp saying that, you know, he wants knowledge to be used like on a meter. So there's a reason for that, right? It's dangerous to be informed. You know, to be informed is the new punk. And so I think, I mean, it was the old punk too, but like, I think that that is also a recognition that like, hey, it is our duty to be informed and to share that information. And so I think, again, that's critical media literacy. It's learning history. And again, the people's history. And this is also one of the things that they're afraid of, is learning a people's history that goes across these political lines or these made up lines where immigrants and non-immigrants and black folks and white folks and whatever, and indigenous and non-indigenous are working together for a shared goal of freedom and liberation. They're not going to teach you that history. We have to learn that history. And then do with that history what we need to do in order to actualize that today. And with that, I just wanted to share one thing that was shared with me by a friend who does a lot of anti-fascist organizing. And she said, question anything that demands your obedience without your humanity. And I think however you feel about the United States, however you feel about patriotism or about the U.S. as an entity, whether it's something that you feel should continue, I think this is an important thing to consider. Why are they demanding your obedience without your humanity? And what does that say about us as a people? And what does that say about our obligation to act?
0: Well put, Eleanor. And it also reminds me of the direct language of the right today and the war on woke. And even though, you know, there was some performative activism and virtue signaling and other things going on in the liberal class, if you look at the, you know, the etymology going back to woke, it goes back to, it's not just going back to the civil rights movements of the 60s and, you know, groups like the Black Panthers that talked about self-defense and knowledge is power. It goes back even further, right? It goes back into the 1920s, the Harlem Renaissance. The idea of being woke and or hip meant that you were in the know. You were aware of things that were being concealed from you. You knew who the oppressor was, even if they tried to dress it up and look dandy about it. That's why there's a war on that. It's not just the war on a word. It's a war on a movement of ideas of people that want to be self-empowered by knowledge, by awareness. Tax on education that you're not allowed to teach sociology in the state of Florida, for example. I mean, this kind of stuff is cartoonishly obvious, but it's also part of that spectacle. And it's also part of the idiocracy we were riffing on that's unfortunately become far too common and true, as if that were more of a documentary of what's happening to us as a people. And I do like to thank Eleanor that there's a lot more to us than that. And there's a lot of people that do care about what's happening in the United States and around the world. And we're certainly not showing some of our better angels right now. But I think there's always hope, and hope comes through sharing knowledge and information, educating people. And I think that's what we try to do here on the Project Censored Show. And that's why we're such proponents of critical media literacy, civic and historical literacy, because that is a way forward. So as ever, Eleanor, it's great to chat with you about the life and times that we're navigating. So.
1: And thank you all for walking with us through these times. Take care of yourselves, take care of each other, and we'll see you next time.
2: We want to smash, crash, smash, blast the system. 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
1: That does it for another episode of the Project Censored Radio Show on Pacifica Radio. I'm your producer and co-host, Eleanor Goldfield, along with my co-host and executive producer, Mickey Huff. For more information about all the things that the project does, from the classroom to the radio waves, please check out projectcensored.org. I'd also like to remind listeners that the views and opinions expressed on this program are those of the guests and hosts and do not necessarily reflect the official policy or position of Project Censored. 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We have a lot of tools, resources, and information over at our website. Again, that's projectcensored.org. Please also follow us on social media at Project Censored. As always, thank you so much for listening. And we'll
3: hey,
1: see you
3: Maya,
1: next time.
3: Guess what? Kylie Jenner's new lip kit is out.
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3: WBAI.org? 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

0: Everybody, Samori Benjamin here on this Saturday, on this Sunday afternoon, one day after July 4th, July 5th, 2026. Thank you so much for joining me again. I want to thank my engineer, Sean Rose, on the other side for holding me down and keeping me on the air today. Now, folks, we are going to have some fun today. I'm going to, first of all, I did a report, an audio report when I was in San Antonio 3 weekends ago for the Knicks winning the championship. I did a report with some fans where I got some of the fans' reaction. So it took me a while to put it together. So I finished it over this past week. So I want to play that for you all later. And also I did an interview with a Yankees rookie who I got the chance to meet twice over the last 2 or 3 years when he was in the minor leagues before he got to the Yankees. And so I interviewed him in the minors, and then I interviewed him this past week as he has gotten the call up to the Yankees. So I'm going to play that for you all a little later. And also, I'm going to have some fun today, and I'm going to give you all a list. I have two lists. One I'm going to give to you all next time, and the list I want to give to you all next time is who I think, because there's been a lot of talk after this Knicks championship, been a lot of talk over who is the greatest Knick of all time and all that, and like the top 10 Knicks lists of greatest players. So I'm going to give you all next time my what I objectively think should be the top 10 list of Knicks of all time. Today, I want to give you all who was my favorite 10 Knicks of all time, okay? Which is different, okay? So I'm going to have some fun with that. Also, I want to talk quickly about the Knicks. You know, I know we all heard about a possible trip to the White House, which would be very disappointing, all right? Well, and we know that no NBA team has visited Donald Trump's White House. And Knicks owner James Dolan, he's friends with Donald Trump. If there was one right downside to the whole Knicks championship run, it was having Donald Trump being thrown into the middle of it, right? When the series got to Madison Square Garden, Knicks lost game 3 where Trump was at, and then the next game at home, even though Trump was not there, they got down by 29 points in the second half, or in the halftime, they were down by 29, right? And you thought that the game was over, and you were thinking that Donald Trump jinxed the whole thing. And then the Knicks made that great second half comeback to save themselves, to save the series. Like I said, the city had gotten so Knicks crazy. Had the Knicks up 2-0, ended up blowing the series and not winning, that would have been very tough. They would have let down the whole city, but they did not do that. They came back from 29 down to win game 4 to take a 3-1 series lead. But anyway, the whole Knicks visiting the White House and Trump, I know that on the eve of the Knicks championship parade, Knicks owner James Dolan said that the Knicks, he said that he had accepted an invitation to the White House. Well, we haven't heard any of his players say they were going. And I can tell you all, if you all right, look at the Knicks, all right, during the national anthem before the game, several Knicks are not present, okay? So I could already tell you all that I feel like the players don't want to go, all right, to say the least. So we'll see how that plays itself out. Like whenever a championship team goes to the White House to see the president, it's always during that next season when the team goes to Washington to play the Washington team. In this case, it's the Washington Wizards in Washington, and the Knicks, if they, all right, so that would be when they would go, if they do go. But I'll believe that when it happens. And if it does, you know, there'll be fallout from it. But I know that several of those players don't want to go there. And I'm pretty sure that on the eve of their parade, I'm sure the Knicks players didn't appreciate, all right, the owner just saying, okay, we're going to go see Trump and go to the White House when, you know. So anyway, we'll see how that plays itself out later, all right? But like I said, that White House visit, under normal circumstances, takes place when a team visits D.C. to play their team. So this year, when the Knicks go to D.C., all right, hopefully they won't be going to the White House because, you know, Donald Trump does not deserve that respect the way he is so disrespectful. And, of course, most of the Knicks team is black, and he's done so many things to try and erase black history, okay? But one person who the Knicks will be seeing when they go to D.C. this upcoming year is Patrick Ewing, who we saw, all right? Patrick Ewing, for those that don't know, I know most of you do know, but for those that don't know, Patrick was a great Knick. Played with the Knicks from 1985 through 2000. And one of the great Knicks of all time, a top three Knick, well, a top four Knick now, that Jalen Brunson has won a championship. But Patrick did not get a championship with the Knicks, but he, the last 2 years, got back with the organization as an ambassador, was at lots of Knick games. He was there in San Antonio when the Knicks won the championship 3 weeks ago. And the Knicks, you know, they spoke about how they kind of won a ring for Ewing, and how, I think I might have even heard somebody say he was getting a ring. I think Patrick himself said, I finally got my ring. You know, he worked with some of the big men last season, so he was kind of a coach behind the scenes as well as an ambassador. And he's always wanted to be a coach. He wanted to be a head coach in the NBA. He never got an opportunity. He was an assistant coach in the NBA for several years after he retired playing. He was an assistant coach with Washington Wizards, with the Orlando Magic, Houston Rockets, Charlotte Hornets. And then he got an opportunity to be the head coach at his alma mater, Georgetown. And Patrick was the head coach there for several years. Toward the end, things really got rocky. The team really fell on hard times. I think Patrick's last year at Georgetown, they did not win one game in conference. His second to last year there, he was almost fired that year, but they ended up making a miracle run to the Big East Championship. I believe that was in 2021. And then the next year, like, they didn't win one game in conference, and they had to let him go. And then, you know, he got back with the Knicks as an ambassador. He was never a Knicks assistant coach visibly on the bench, but like I said, behind the scenes, he worked with guys. And, you know, he's never gotten a chance to be a head coach in the NBA. But, you know, and the Georgetown experience, I'm sure, probably ruined any chance of that happening. But he did get the call to become an assistant for the Washington team, and Patrick took it. So he will be on the Washington Wizards bench as a coach next year. So when the Knicks play the Wizards, they can see Patrick have that reunion. All right. So good for Patrick if he's happy. It'll be weird seeing him next year on the Wizards bench, even though we've seen him on the opposing team bench in past years with other teams as an assistant. But after seeing him the whole past year, it's going to be weird seeing him now as an assistant on another bench. But best of luck to him. Now, really quickly, folks, I want to just give you all my list, my top 10 favorite Knicks list before I go into the report I did on the Knicks championship night in San Antonio with the fans. Okay, so real quickly, I'll go through this with you all. So again, next time I talk to you all, I'm going to give you all who I think objectively are the top 10 Knicks of all time. I'm still doing some more study into that because there's some Knicks who played when I was not around. So I want to make sure that I give all of them, the whole almost 80 years of Knicks history, a look and strong consideration for the top 10 list, okay? So right now, this is my favorite Knicks top 10 list of all time, okay? So number 10, Julius Randle. Julius Randle was on the Knicks from 2019 through 2024. And when he came to the Knicks, he came to a bad Knicks team who had come off of the worst record in franchise history for the second time in 5 seasons. A 17-win, 65-loss Knicks team. They had that record in the 2017-2018 season. And then they, excuse me, the 2018-2019 season, the Knicks were 17-65. They were also 17-65 in the 2014-15 season. So after the 2018-19 season, after finishing 17-65, the Knicks were trying to sign Kevin Durant and Kyrie Irving, two superstars who spurned the Knicks and decided to come to New York, but go to Brooklyn. All right? A slap in the face. And then Kevin Durant, megastar, he went on Hot 97 here, all right, the big hip hop radio station. He was asked why he didn't go to the Knicks and why he went to Brooklyn instead. And Kevin Durant said the Knicks were corny. Well, to me, the Knicks are New York. New York are the Knicks. And if you call the Knicks corny, then you're calling New York corny. And I was done with Kevin Durant after that. But when Durant and Kyrie, when they spurned the Knicks, Julius Randle is who the Knicks settled on. As you know, they settled on him. Julius had never been an all-star before joining the Knicks. He was a good player, but never an all-star. His second season, he carried the Knicks to the playoff for the first time in 8 seasons, the 2020-2021 season. And then he helped the Knicks in the 2022-2023 season, win a playoff series. In the following year, he was having another big season, but he got hurt. In the middle of the 23-2024 season, he hurt his shoulder in a late January game, and he did not return again to play a game for the Knicks. He missed the rest of that season. And that summer in the offseason, 2 summers ago, the Knicks traded Julius Randle along with Dante DiVincenzo to Minnesota for Karl-Anthony Towns, who turned out to be the final big piece for the Knicks championship puzzle, okay? But Julius Randle is number 10 on my all-time favorite Knicks list. Number 9, Zach Randolph. He was only on the team for about a year and a half from about 2008 and was traded in early 2009. Or no, he was with the Knicks from, he got there in 2007, and by early 2008, he was gone. And so he played 1 year and got traded away in the first month of his second season. But he's somebody who was on a team in my early years covering the Knicks. He's an all-star player. I always said if the Knicks were good when Zach Randolph was on the Knicks, he would be looked at in the same light as Charles Oakley, who was a tough physical rebounder, a hard-nosed player on the 90s Knicks when they were good. But Zach was on it. The Knicks were not good, but Zach was on the teams. Even though Zach was as good of a rebounder as Oakley and a much better scorer and as tough, he didn't get his respect because the team was bad. So Knicks fans considered all the players bad, but that wasn't the case. But Zach Randolph, a 20-10 guy, double-double guy, made multiple all-star teams, someone who, if you mention his name to basketball fans, okay, not just Knicks fans, but basketball fans, they will have lots of respect for Zach Randolph. I just wish he was on the Knicks when they were good, because he would have got more respect. So Zach Randolph, my number nine all-time favorite Knick. Number eight, Allen Houston. He got to the team in the summer of 96 when the Knicks were desperately trying to get Patrick Ewing some scoring help. And Allen Houston was a great shooter. He was in Detroit at the time, playing alongside all-star Grant Hill. The Knicks jumped in and snatched Houston away from the Knicks in free agency. And Houston went on to have a really good career with the Knicks. He helped them get to the NBA Finals in 99, which they lost to San Antonio. And one of the peer scorers made the All-Star team with the Knicks, scored 50 points in a game against the Knicks. I believe he scored 50 against Kobe and the Lakers. But Allen Houston, my number eight all-time favorite Knick. Number seven, the guy that saved the Knicks' bacon in game four, that finished off the Knicks' miracle comeback in game four just about 3.5 weeks ago at the Garden. You all know his name now. Even if you were not a Knicks fan or watched the Knicks before the finals, you probably know his name now. OG Anunoby flew through the air, number eight, and saved the Knicks' bacon in game four. Had they lost game four of that series, it would have been 2-2. Who knows where things would have gone from there. OG tipped the ball in off Jalen Brunson's miss. The Knicks won by a point. They went to San Antonio right after that. They finished the series. They won in game five games. And in a few minutes, I'm going to play for you all the report I did at the end of game five. Okay, now, number six, all-time favorite Knick, Nate the Great Robinson, okay? This guy was 5'7", 5'8", okay? Had no business being on an NBA basketball court, okay, where you don't see anybody that short. But you know what? Nate the Great Robinson has a big heart. He's very tough. And pound for pound, he is as athletic as any player in the league when he was playing, okay? And this guy at 5'7", 5'8", would dunk the basketball. He won three dunk contests as a Knick. Three. And these Knicks teams that he was playing on, while they had lots of talent, they underachieved and were never a good team. So these were always years where the Knicks were giving you nothing. But on All-Star Weekend, all right, and All-Star Weekend was there, you definitely weren't getting an All-Star from the Knicks to watch. So the one thing you had to look forward to with Nate the Great Robinson, those dunk contests he represented for the Knicks, they were exciting, and just watching him play in the game. I mean, I've seen Nate Robinson at 5'7", 5'8". I've seen him dunk the ball several times in an NBA game, which just seeing that is exciting and mind-blowing, okay? All right? That seeing a guy that short dunk the ball makes you want to be a fan. I've seen him jump up and block Shaquille O'Neal's shot, okay? I've seen him jump up and block Yao Ming's shot. Yao Ming was a 7'5" center, okay? I've seen him, he jumped up and blocked both of their shots. Amazing, okay? All right? And I've seen Nate Robinson score 30 points in the game several times, 40 points in the game several times. I've seen Nate Robinson get put in the doghouse by his head coach, Mike D'Antoni, put in the doghouse and get benched for the entire month of December at the end of 2009. The final month of December, Knicks head coach Mike D'Antoni benched Nate Robinson on New Year's Day, January 1st, 2010, after not playing for the whole month of December. I kid you not. Mike D'Antoni puts Nate Robinson, brings him off the bench. Brings him off the bench in Atlanta, all right? And Nate scored 40 points, his first game playing in the month, off the bench. Incredible. My number six all-time favorite Knick, when there was not much going on, not much to get excited about, Nate the Great made things exciting, okay? Now, my number five all-time favorite Knick, John Starks, okay? He's somebody who, all right, played in the 90s, was a big part of the Knicks teams when they had a chance to win championships. 94, they came one game from winning against the Rockets. We know they lost in seven games. He had a great game six, was on fire, but got blocked at the buzzer by Hakeem Olajuwon. And then in game seven, for as great and as hot as he was in Game 6. In Game 7, John Starks was just as cold and off as he was hot the previous game. Shot a horrible, like, 2-for-18 in the game, and Knicks lost Game 7. A bad memory by John Starks. You know, he had the iconic dunk against the Bulls in 93 in Game 2 of the Eastern Conference Finals, where the Knicks went up 2-0 after that dunk. The Knicks, of course, did not win a game after that in the series, all right? But that was an iconic dunk where John Starks drove a baseline in under a minute to go, May 25th, 1993. I still remember the day. And he rose. He looked like he had nowhere to go, but he jumped, rose over about two or three Bulls defenders, slammed it down with his left hand, his off hand. Amazing. Okay? My number four all-time favorite Nick, Anthony Mason. On Facebook, I have a profile picture. It's myself as a 12-year-old kid going on 13 with Anthony Mason, a classic picture. My favorite photo, my favorite non-family photo, myself and Mason. It's been my Facebook profile picture for about 10 years or so. And I got a chance to meet Mason when I was all grown up and covering the Knicks. And I rode up on him one game in 2013 and showed him the picture. He had a big laugh, so great moment. He passed away a couple years later. So very, very, very sad. R.I.P. to Anthony Mason, okay? My number four all-time favorite Nick. My number three all-time favorite Nick, Patrick Ewing, all right? Patrick Ewing was the franchise from... He is probably the biggest reason why I became a Knick fan, because his Knicks were really good when I was a kid. From 92 through 2000, the Knicks went 9 straight years of not just making the playoffs, but they won at least one playoff series for 9 straight years, all right? And you compare that to how after the Ewing era, from 2001 through 2022, the Knicks only won one single playoff series after going 9 straight years with Ewing, winning at least one playoff series every year. Remarkable. Now the Knicks are NBA champions, all right, after... The number two guy on my list, all-time favorite Knicks list, arrived, Jalen Brunson. And after the Knicks went 22 years winning just one playoff series, Jalen Brunson has arrived. And now, in 4 years now with Brunson, in 4 years, they've won 8 playoff series. All right, his first year in 23, they won one. The next year in 24, they won one. Last year, they won two. Got beaten in the conference finals. This year, they won 4 en route to the championship. So Jalen Brunson, a guy who, when he first got signed, I was arguing with Knicks fans, with friends who did not want him at the time. He was very little known. He was not known that well when he was signed 4 summers ago. All right, he was like a part-time. He was a starter. He had built himself up to being a starter his last year in Dallas, but he was, all right, just a sidekick to Luka Doncic, who was the star of the team at that time, and no one knew, all right. I had the idea that he could be this good because his last games playing in Dallas, Luka was hurt in the playoffs for the first 3 games of the 2023 playoffs, and I watched this guy, 2022 playoffs, and I watched this guy, Jalen Brunson, in the first round against Utah, have 30-plus points in one game and 40-plus points in another game without Luka Doncic playing. And I said, you know what? This guy had the chance to be really good. And you know what? He ended up being really good, being, all right, a top 3 Knick of all time now, all right? And he let the Knicks carry the team, put the city on his back en route to a championship. Jalen Brunson, unbelievable. My number 2 all-time favorite Knick. And number 1 is a childhood favorite, Latrells Sprewell. All right. His first year as a Knick, he led the Knicks to a championship. He was an all-star guard who the Knicks were able to get through a trade because Sprewell, he snapped when he was in Golden State. All right. Before he got to the Knicks, him and his coach had a falling out. He choked his head coach, PJ Carlissimo, choked him, got suspended for the rest of the year. Obviously, he had to get traded. Knicks were able to get him because his value was down. They traded him for John Starks, who is on who's number five on my all-time favorite Knicks list. But Sprewell was a better player, a bona fide all-star in his first year. He helped the Knicks get to the NBA Finals in 99, where, of course, they lost to the Spurs. And now, 27 years later, the Knicks beat the Spurs to win their first championship in 53 years. And that was 3 weeks ago. And I was blessed to be able to be there. And I did a story on the Knicks winning on the night. And definitely, I spoke to a few Knicks fans from all generations, all right? Young, older, all that, okay? So we're going to play that for you now, folks, all right? So I call this one special night in San Antonio.
1: Fans are the heartbeat of New York City. And this postseason, they showed out for their city and showed up for their team. 53 years of seeing the Knicks lose and not win a championship was misery for fans who lived the whole 53 years. And for the ones who had never seen a Knicks championship, there was always distant hope that one day the team would bring a championship in their lifetime. After watching the Knicks go through 22 seasons from 2001 through 2022, winning just one playoff series in 22 years, some Knicks fans had to wonder if the team was cursed. But coming into this season, the Knicks had won four playoff series over the last three seasons. There were championship expectations coming into this season for the Knicks, and they finished the regular season with 53 wins, good enough for third best in the Eastern Conference. But beginning in their fourth game of the playoff in Atlanta, the Knicks played at a historic rate. They won 13 straight playoff games and won 15 of their last 16 games en route to the championship. The championship was clinched on the road in San Antonio. As they did throughout the playoffs, Knicks fans traveled in large numbers to San Antonio for Game 5. Fans from all backgrounds and generations.
2: I cannot believe this happened! I am elated and I have no voice, but I am so happy.
3: It's crazy. It's like a once-in-a-lifetime experience because people waited decades for this.
4: No doubt about it, and I am one of those people that waited decades. Yeah, so tell me, how did you become a Knicks fan?
2: Oh my gosh. Born and raised in White Plains, New York. Was a fan from the very beginning, and I am so happy these Nova boys came to the Knicks and brought us a championship.
5: We're both David.
4: Okay, so David Sr., David Jr.?
5: Yes. Yeah.
4: Okay, all right, guys, so tell me, how does this moment feel right now?
5: You go first. I graduated college 3 weeks ago. This is the best day of my life. This is the best day of my life. I'll graduate again, but I probably won't see this again.
4: All right, David Sr., you waited 53 years to see this. How does it feel for you?
5: This is amazing. We've been watching the Knicks for a decade, me and my son come into games. We waited a long time for this. A long time.
4: So, how did you become a Knicks fan?
5: How did I become a Knicks fan? My dad was a Knicks fan. So, he raised me to be a Knicks fan.
4: Knicks won a championship finally.
6: Dude,
4: how do you feel, man?
6: Waited my whole life. 42 years old, 53-year drought. I was there in the 90s, 94, 99. Blood, sweat, and tears, man. Leon Rose comes here and changes the team. First year, Mike Brown. They put this team together. Did it in Nova, did it here. I mean, the heart of this team. I mean, that tipping, once that tipping went last game, I knew it was destiny, man. And just like seeing it all come down today. Spurs blow it. Knicks take advantage. I mean, this is just, I feel like I'm dreaming right now, man.
3: I was very happy. In, like, the fourth quarter, they hit a... They kept on fouling, and we got so many free throws. And after that, I was so happy. I screamed. I think I already lost my voice.
4: And how did you become a Knicks fan?
3: We used to live in New Jersey, and then for most of my life, I've lived in New York, so I just automatically became a Knicks fan.
6: From birth, I mean, my dad was a huge Knicks fan. I would go to Knicks games when they were cheap and everything like that, and just blood, sweat, and tears, man. Orange and blue skies. I mean, just when you're a kid, You just got to keep on going. My son's 5 years old. He's experiencing it right now. He was a sweeping kid in Philadelphia. He went viral on TikTok and everything like that. And he's going to understand. We're going to bring him to the parade. And you just got to start him young. If they want to lead the team, that's okay. But now, the Knicks are finally good. There's no reason to leave. We stayed. I'm a Jet fan. All I need is the Jets to win again. And then we complete the cycle. So the Yankees, Knicks, Rangers, all I need is the Jets. New York sports is finally back. Thanks to New York Knicks. We're back. We're not a joke no more. New York teams are not a joke anymore. We just proved everybody wrong. We were underdogs today at +5.5. We proved everybody wrong. Wemby this, Wemby that. They're young. They'll be here forever. This is our time. NBA Cup. And then did this. It was our time, man. Our time. Go Knicks, baby.
4: Now, what are your thoughts on just what the Knicks did for the city and how so many people in New York City are happy and coming together over this?
6: I mean, honestly, those Knicks fans that are like throwing eggs at Wemby, they're just not real fans. They don't even know who Antonio McDice is. You know what I'm saying? They don't even know who Patrick Ewing is. They just, you know, all they know, they're like 17 years old partying, whatever it is. It's for us, the 35 and up of 42. We're the ones that deserve it. We've been here through thick and thin. The 90s, the garden, everything. We've been seeing this team suffer, and this is for us, for the fans. I mean, the real fans know they deserve it. This city, right now, though, people on flagpoles and everything, I know they are. I know they are literally burning that city down, everything. I hope everybody stays safe and everything like that. But honestly, the real fans are here, though, in San Antonio. We're bringing that Larry O'Brien trophy back home. These are the real fans that are here. You should have made that trip here and celebrate.
4: How did you get down here? How'd you do it? And I know, like myself, I could not miss the possibility of this moment, but
2: I know.
4: How did you get here?
2: I came from Salt Lake City randomly. I'm on my way back tomorrow home to New York, but I had to be here. I booked it before I knew there was going to be a Game 5, and I just had to do it. So we're here. We witnessed history.
4: Yes, and so do you think you'll be at the parade next week?
2: Oh, hell yeah. I would not miss it. My voice might not be there, but I'll be there.
4: How did you all get here tonight?
5: We flew here. We bought tickets and we came here. We're going to miss this for the world.
4: Yes, I understand because I'm the same way. And last one, who's your favorite Nick of all time? David Singer.
5: Carmelo Anthony.
4: Oh, no.
5: Dylan it's got to be the one that just brought us a championship.
4: Jalen Brunson, right?
5: Yes.
4: My man. All right, David Jr., David Sr., thank you so much. Go Knicks.
5: Let's go Knicks.
4: Who's your favorite Knick of all time?
2: Oh. I mean, Jalen Brunson, but Patrick Ewing, I don't know. It's so hard.
4: All right, thank you so much. All right?
2: All right.
4: Go Knicks.
2: Go Knicks.
4: What does it take for you to get down here tonight?
6: My beautiful wife over there. She surprised me for Father's Day. We went to Philly, saw the Knicks sweep in Philly. That was her surprise for Mother's Day. She took me down here and we handled business and won the NBA Finals. She surprised me for my Father's Day present. Best in the world. Who cares about the money? It's worth every penny. Flew down here and now we're ready for the parade. Let's do it. Knicks in 5.
4: How did you get here tonight in San Antonio to see this?
3: It was like a very weird process. So we came here without having our tickets bought, and then, like, we got our tickets, like, right before the Knicks game started, so.
4: That's great. You know what? So I hope, you know, that you understand how lucky you are, because so many Knicks fans like myself, you know, and your father and your family have waited years, decades to see this, so you're a very lucky kid. My last one for you. Who was your favorite Knick of all time?
3: I have two. Either Jalen Brunson or John Starks.
7: We flew all the way from New York. The second we found out, the game was on the line right here.
4: So, do you think your parents let you go to the parade?
7: I don't think they will, but I'm going to try.
4: Last question. Who's your favorite Knick of all time?
6: Still John Starks, but honestly now, it might be JB Jalen Brunson. I might have to change.
4: Yeah.
6: John Starks, 90s growing up. Jalen Brunson has the key to the city right now. He did something that no one's ever done, Aaron Judge ever done. He brought a ring to New York. So I think Brunson tops it. I think we can go with Brunson over John Starks.
4: And no doubt, Brunson, king of New York, like you said, Aaron Judge, not 1-1 yet. Congratulations.
6: Thank you, man. I'm so happy. I'm on top of the world right now.
4: Yeah, go Knicks.
6: Wake me up, I'm dreaming. Go Knicks.
4: Hopefully I'll see you at the parade, all right?
6: Oh, yeah, we'll be there. We'll be there with our son.
4: All right, buddy. Have a good one.
6: Thank you.
4: Thank you, okay? Are you looking forward to going back to New York and talking to your friends and telling your friends how you were here?
7: Yeah, very much.
4: And who is your favorite Nick of all time?
7: It would either have to be one of two, Jalen Brunson and Patrick Ewing.
4: Nice. Okay, so tell me, Patrick Ewing, you played before you were born, so I'm impressed that Patrick is one of your favorites. So how did Patrick become one of your favorites?
7: I've seen many highlights of him because he was just a great player overall.
4: That's great.
8: I want to say something to New York. Hey, New York, I'm sorry it took so long, but here we are, and hopefully it won't get better.
0: Knicks championship interview with those folks, and you all can see that's a YouTube. I posted that. It's a video report with the visuals, so you can check that out if you're interested. You can watch it on my YouTube channel, Samori Benjamin Presents. It's called One Special Night in San Antonio. So, and that, of course, in the end of it, that was the Knicks owner James Dolan saying, you know, apologizing to Knicks fans in New York for taking so long to win a championship. 53 years, it's over. Knicks are your reigning NBA champions. Okay, now, folks, now a couple things. Okay, so I want to get into LeBron James real quick because he's a free agent, and I was enjoying my day about 3 days ago, and then a couple friends called me up and like, hey, Samori, what do you think about the possibility of LeBron coming to play for the Knicks? I'm just like, okay, that's not going to happen. And then they were kind of like talking me into the idea that it could be a real possibility. So I'm going to get to that in 1 second. First, I want to do something that I'm sure many of the listeners out there will appreciate, and something that I did a lot of when I was on the morning show every morning over the years. I'm not anymore, but over the years, and I would report on the World Cup every 4 years as it took place. And I can remember there was even 1 year where I reported on the Cricket World Cup. And so the Soccer World Cup is going on right now, and I'm not a big soccer fan, all right? I've tried, you know, my time in WBAI, I've tried, every time the World Cup comes, I've tried to get into it, I watch it, and even when the new New York City Major League Soccer team came to New York about a decade ago or so now, a little more than that, New York City Sports Club, the first season they had, I covered several of their games and all that, did reports on it. So I've tried to get into soccer, I've given it a chance, but it just does nothing for me, but I appreciate the athleticism that it takes, and just the stamina it takes to be out there running around for all that time. Great athletes, but the game it doesn't excite me. You know, it's just a lot of times, a lot of nothing going on. But I don't want to insult any soccer fans. So, but I'm here to give you all a little World Cup update. All right. All right, so now, folks, we are in the round of 16, right? USA has been this far very few times, maybe once or twice. That's it. So USA, they are in the round of 16, and there are 8 matchups in the round of 16, okay? And just 2 of them have been played. And those 2 both took place yesterday, where Morocco beat Canada yesterday. All right. Morocco beat Canada. Let me see if I can figure out where they played at. Oh, they played in Houston. Okay. And these World Cup matches, like the World Cup is in the United States, but these teams are playing all over the country. So Morocco beat Canada 3-0 in Houston to move on, okay? And then in the other round of

more game left to be played. Okay. 12 teams left in this round of 16. Tomorrow, well, today actually, we have Brazil facing Norway. And that matchup will be over in New Jersey at MetLife Stadium. All right. But for the World Cup, they're calling it New York, New Jersey Stadium. And also today, Mexico will face England. And the winner of those two matches will face each other. So England and Mexico. Let me see if I can see where they're playing at. Let me see. They're playing in Mexico City, so a tough route for England playing in Mexico's home, right? So that will be at 8 o'clock today. That should be interesting. And then the winner of Mexico and England and Brazil and Norway will face off next Saturday, okay, at 5 o'clock. Then tomorrow we have USA against Belgium, all right, at 8 o'clock. That will be played in Seattle. Wow, so they're all the way out in Seattle, Team USA. And in the other round of 16 match tomorrow, it will be Portugal taking on Spain at 3 o'clock, and that matchup will be played in Arlington, where the Dallas Cowboys play. Okay. Then, right. So that's okay. Yeah. So, okay. Right. So Spain and Portugal tomorrow in Arlington, Texas, USA and Belgium in Seattle. The winner of those two will face off on Friday in the quarterfinals, Friday afternoon at 3 o'clock. Then on Tuesday, okay, we have Switzerland taking on Colombia. And that match will be in Vancouver. All right. And the final round of 16 game will be Argentina taking on Egypt. And that will be on Tuesday at noon. And that game will be in Atlanta. All right. And so the winner of Argentina versus Egypt will play the winner of Switzerland versus Colombia in these quarterfinals Saturday night at 9 p.m. Okay. All right. So now, like I said really quickly, LeBron James is a free agent. And some folks, think that, he had a chance to come to the Knicks. But, the bottom line is, folks, that most Knicks fans hate LeBron James. And, there's a long reason to why and all this. But to make a long story short, LeBron James is hated on by a lot of people because there's so many Michael Jordan fans and Kobe Bryant fans, and they love those two players so much that they have always rooted for LeBron's downfall, always rooted against LeBron James. And LeBron, 16 years ago, was a free agent. And the Knicks, along with half of the league, were trying to sign LeBron James. And even though it was a great idea and LeBron has had to come to the Knicks, there were other great options, not just the Knicks. And LeBron could only pick one. He could only pick one option. All right. And as good as tempting as the Knicks option was, the Miami Heat were able to present LeBron with a better option, with better players, with more better players than what the Knicks could present LeBron. And you can't forget how at that time, 16 years ago, when LeBron was a free agent, he had already been in the NBA for 7 years. He had not won a championship yet. No fault of his own. It was more the fault of the front office in Cleveland where he began his career. He didn't have much to work with. He didn't have any all-star teammates, any all-star help. So it's a team game. It's not an individual game. But the public, the fans, the media,

0: they base your success on individually what you do. Did you win a championship? And of course, you can't win it by yourself, but LeBron didn't have the team to compete at the highest level for a championship. So he became a free agent, and because he had played 7 years by that point and had no championships, he was getting criticized from the haters, the Michael Jordan fans, the Kobe Bryant fans, and a lot of Kobe Bryant, to me, Kobe Bryant and Michael Jordan fans, a lot of times are one and the same, all right? A lot of Jordan and Kobe fans, they both like those players. But when it comes to LeBron, they all hate on LeBron, they hate for LeBron's. They all root for his downfall. So LeBron already had that hate. And then when he decided, but 7 years in, he hasn't won a championship. People are calling him, the king and possibly the best talent ever. I mean, LeBron's first 7 years in Cleveland before he even won a championship, I thought he was the most talented, best player I had ever seen. But of course, in order to cement that, you have to win championships. And so LeBron, after 7 years, people are, threatened by his greatness and knocking him because he's not won a championship. So, like, he can't mess around at that point and go somewhere like New York where the supporting cast is not great. And no, he got to get a championship. So LeBron, 16 years ago, when he was a free agent, when the Knicks were trying to get him, he went with his best option to win. That was Miami. Because he did not pick the Knicks, most Knicks fans hated him from that point on. And now LeBron's a free agent. His agent came out and said, had the Knicks not won a championship this year, LeBron would have came. But I'm glad, I'd rather see him. I wouldn't want him to come if the Knicks had not won, because they were so close to winning without him. Had they won with him, LeBron would have got all the credit. Now they won. So my thing is, if he comes here, like, next year for the Knicks is gravy anyway. They already won a championship. Pressure's off. All right. LeBron, if the Knicks won next year with him, he won't get all the credit now. So why not? What the heck? You know what I'm saying? But Knicks fans, like I said, most of them can't stand him. So we'll see. We'll see. I don't think he'll come here, but we'll see what happens, folks. I want to play for you all an interview that I did with Yankee rookie Spencer Jones. I had the chance to meet him in 2023 and 2024 at the Major League Baseball All-Star Game. He got called up to the Yankees recently. I interviewed him this week. So before we go, I want to play this for you really quickly. All right, folks. So myself and Spencer Jones, and we're back. All right, everybody. Samori Benjamin here at Yankee Stadium, here with a special guest, a guy I had the fortune of meeting 2 years in a row at the Futures game during All-Star Weekend. Yankees rookie Spencer Jones got called up here this season. Spencer, man, I'm happy to see you got called up. Great seeing you here in the Bronx, man. Thank you for joining me again, man. And so you're here finally with the big club in the Bronx, man. How has these first few weeks been for you so far?
1: Yeah, thank you for having me, and great seeing you again. These first month or so has been phenomenal. Just new experiences every day. It feels like new ballparks, new opponents, those kinds of things. And then also, the teammates and everybody have been super great, and it's just a dream come true.
0: So I know you grew up in California, Southern California, San Diego area. So you were drafted 4 years ago, 2022, when actually the draft was in LA on the West Coast. So, growing up in California, how much did you know of the Yankees before you got a part of the organization?
1: Well, as a baseball fan, a lot about the Yankees. I mean, I was a kid who was watching MLB Network every day after school, trying to get as much baseball history in as I could. And you can't, teach the story of baseball without talking about the New York Yankees. So, when I got drafted, everybody understood the significance of this organization, and, nothing but support since then.
0: Yeah, special moment being drafted. Yes. What do you remember about being drafted 4 years ago?
1: I just remember how fun it was. I mean, the pure exhilaration, the deep breath, those kinds of things where it's like, work so hard, parents sacrifice so much to get you to a certain point, and then, from there it's on you to keep the momentum going, and I was ready for the challenge, and I'm proud of where it's taken me.
0: Yeah, you played your college ball in the SEC at Vanderbilt, a tough conference, so how do you think that the SEC prepared you to be here right now?
1: Yeah, the SEC is a different breed. I mean, you're playing in front of a lot of fans, you're playing on national television, you're playing in front of you know, everybody that loves high-end college baseball. So I think for me, it was learning, you know, the game's no different in the SEC as it is here, as far as, you know, you just show up and play. It doesn't matter the ballpark, doesn't matter the state, you're gonna do your work.
2: You know, I know coming up you pitched as well. You gave that up in college, but how much do you miss pitching?
1: I don't miss pitching at all, to be honest. Okay. I was more of a thrower than I was a pitcher, and I think for me it was something that everyone told me I was supposed to be good at, opposed to something I believed I was good at, and you know, I always believed I was a hitter first, and so, you know, it's worked out this way instead of on the mound, and I'm fine with it.
2: Yeah, you're a tall guy. Did you play any other sports growing up?
1: I did a little bit of basketball in middle school, football in elementary school, that kind of thing. But once I got to high school, it was mostly just baseball and strength training, that kind of thing.
2: Minor leagues, it's not easy. It's a grind. And really, playing for the Yankees as a prospect is not easy because the Yankees are always in contention and it's always about win now. So other organizations allow young players to come up and, you know, take their lumps, and because all young players go through tough times, but the Yankees always have great players, so it's hard to really come up. So, I mean, your minor league experience, you were in the minor leagues for almost 4 years. How was the minor league experience for you, just waiting your time?
1: The minor league experience was, you know, extremely valuable to my development. As far as getting to know myself as a person off the field as much as a baseball player, right? You got to know who you are on the field, but you also got to know who you are off the field, and that's something the minor leagues does really well. Because you're playing random places, you're going on trips every single week, you're spending time with, you know, a clubhouse of guys that are also trying to figure it out. So it's almost like, you know, you and your buddies are all doing a puzzle together, and you're just picking up pieces every day, and certain ones stick, certain ones don't, but I think as long as you have that freedom to have trial and error, it's what it's all about.
2: Your last year in the minor leagues, you had a really good season. I think you had like maybe the second most home runs in minor leagues, all that. You put up some really prolific numbers. You know, how do you think you were able to, you know, have that really good year, your last full year in the minor leagues, to let everybody know what you can do?
1: Yeah, I think for me it was some mechanical changes I needed to make, and then, you know, compound that with just the confidence that came with success that I was having. You know, I really believed in myself and trusted that I was a major league player. So I think doing that last year was a big confidence builder, knowing that I'm capable of having success for a full season was huge for me.
2: How did it feel for you this year when you got the call that you would get, you're getting called up and you made your debut against the Brewers?
1: It was very emotional getting that first time getting called up, and having my family come and see me in Milwaukee was also very emotional. So, I mean, I feel like it's very similar to getting drafted, where it's just, you know, it's an emotional situation, but it's just another step on the ladder as we keep moving.
2: So I got to ask you about your first hit. You got a couple of games into your debut with the Yankees in Milwaukee. It was the RBI, so how did that feel?
1: First hit was awesome, man. I mean, it just felt good to get on the bases for the guys, and I got an RBI too, so that was pretty nice.
2: And I heard your home run that you hit against Cleveland, your first home run, was the hardest hit first career home run ever. It was a shot you hit in Cleveland, so I know that felt good. How did that feel?
1: Yeah, I felt good. It just felt good to get a hold of a ball and show everybody what I can do with it.
2: Last two for you. You know, you win the pinstripes. A lot of people dreaming about playing in the pinstripes. The Yankees have won more championships than any professional sports team in this country. So what's it like putting on the pinstripes and being in the Bronx?
1: One of the things they told us when we got drafted is when you put on pinstripes, you feel like a superhero, and that's definitely the truth. So I think being able to show up and play at this ballpark with all these fans wearing the pinstripes, it's a pretty special feeling and something I'll never take for granted.
2: Last one for you. Excluding the Yankees team right here, who's the most talented teammate you ever had?
1: Most talented teammate I ever had, excluding my Yankees teammates?
2: Yes. Right now, here. So it could be anybody in the minors or before that.
1: Well, I think a good one for me was my freshman year of high school. I played with Mickey Moniak. He was a senior. He got drafted first overall that year. So I think being able to see a high level of talent in high school and knowing it was possible for my hometown was, you know, super important to my development. And, I'd say Mickey Moniak.
2: All right, so folks, Spencer Jones here. Spencer, man, great seeing you folks. So like 3 years ago, Futures game, I was actually on your plane flying out to Seattle.
1: And then
2: I saw you in the clubhouse for the Futures game, and you said you recognized me because I was wearing my Norfolk State University gear on the plane, because it was the first ever HBCU night that weekend. But Spencer, man, great seeing you. I appreciate you, man.
1: Appreciate it.
2: That's the luck to you. All right, folks, we're back.
0: All right, Samori Benjamin back here. It's time to go. I want to thank my engineer, Sean Rhodes, for holding me down. Folks, thank you for listening. WBAI Sports, I'll see you all next Sunday. Have a great day.
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0: wise.
1: So, the plaster is falling, the paint is peeling, the plumbing is leaking, the heat and hot water keep cutting off, the elevator keeps breaking down, and the landlord won't return your calls, but the rent keeps going up and up and up.
2: Find out what you can do about it. 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

0: I want to thank each and every one of you for coming by.
1: And while he's thanking those folks, let me take this opportunity to thank all of you, our listeners and support staff, our contributors, our interns, the volunteers, producers, and the entire crew that works countless hours to bring WBAI into your lives.
2: Extinction Diaries. One Pacific bluefin tuna still fetches up to $1 million for sushi despite it being well known that over 97% of the species has been slaughtered since 1970. In the last decade, the species has been on the very brink of collapse several times. To further complicate the species survival, post-Fukushima studies have shown that many of the bluefin tested positive for radioactive cesium and at least 36 other pollutants, including pesticides, mercury, and the long-band PCB. But the number one driver towards extinction is humanity's gluttonous appetite, more of a want than a need, that is fueling overfishing. A vegan or vegetarian diet is many times a more efficient way to feed humanity and cruelty-free. The iconic bluefin can grow up to 12 feet long, weigh close to 700 pounds, and swim nearly 50 miles per hour. This amazing animal can rebound provided humanity take all other extinctions as seriously as our own. The bluefin salvation is on our plate. Go vegan. My name is Rising Moon, and this is a Small World Radio production.
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0: Yes. Welcome to the Abolitionists here on WBAI 99.5 FM, brought to you by the Institute of Emotional Literacy. I need to begin by telling you what today is, because if you know what today is, everything that follows makes more sense. Today is July 5th, 2026. Yesterday was July 4th, the 250th birthday of the United States of America. Can we still call it United? Okay, I digress. And today, the day after whatever that was yesterday, the morning, the fireworks are done and the bunting comes down, is National Martyrs Day. So here's why July 5th matters. On July 5th, 1852, 174 years ago, today, the exact day, a man named Frederick Douglass stood before the Rochester Ladies Anti-Slavery Society in New York and delivered what many historians consider the greatest American speech ever given. So, no, it was not Trump's speech, it was Frederick Douglass' speech. And it was not given on the 4th of July by design. He delivered it on the 5th, and he opened with the question, "What to the American slave is your 4th of July?" I answer, "A day that reveals to him, more than all other days in the year, the gross injustice and cruelty to which he is the constant victim." To him, your celebration is a sham, your boasted liberty an unholy license, your national greatness swelling vanity, your sounds of rejoicing are empty and heartless. He gave that speech in 1852. We are broadcasting this program in 2026, the morning after the 250th birthday of the same country. And I want to sit with Douglass's question today, as National Martyrs Day is formally observed across the country. What to us is the 4th of July? National Martyrs Day honors those who gave their lives for justice and human rights in America, from Crispus Attucks, the escaped enslaved man who was the first person killed in the Boston Massacre in 1770, to Heather Heyer, who was killed in Charlottesville in 2017 by a domestic terrorist driving a car into a crowd of people marching against white supremacy. From Emmett Till to George Floyd, from the four little girls at 16th Street Baptist Church to Sandra Bland in Texas jail cell, from Dr. King on the balcony in Memphis to Breonna Taylor in her own home in Louisville. Martyrs Day is a call to remember, to say their names, and to understand that they died, but what they died for has not yet been fully achieved. Today, Dr. Ron Osborne Williams is back on the abolitionist, therapist, educator, curator of the Fatherhood Think Tank, the man who brings the clinical lens to what the rest of us are trying to survive emotionally. Dr. Ron, welcome back to the abolitionist.
1: Oh, good afternoon, Frenchie. Oh man, this is, this is interesting that the 4th of July was almost too hot for anything to happen.
0: Too hot, and then a storm almost looked like a tornado was coming.
1: Right?
0: By the way, Mother Nature said no.
1: It's a strange time. It's a strange. Listen, if you believe in coincidence, it's fine, but it's a very interesting dynamic of the build up to the 4th of July, the weather of a country, the weather of the country that we pretend doesn't exist, and Mother Nature has a way of letting us know that we are just, as I would say, pawns on the chess board. We don't run things as we think we do.
0: I mean, there are some things that we have control over. There are some things that are beyond our control that we're going to talk about today. I had a few family members and friends, who feel differently. They feel like, it is their patriotic duty to have hope for this country. I believe it's my patriotic duty to decline in the participation of the lie, of the scheme of fascism. And both sides are accurate. Both sides are true.
1: I mean, yes, I truly believe that. Listen, both sides are true. But I historically, if you want to evaluate, and I speak directly to black descendants of America, right? Your history is longer than 250 years. When you think about what has occurred to you and it, that you're in the state that you are still in today, I think that this is one of the major concerns that we have, is that people will say, I belong to America. America is the place I know. I'm a part of America. But I think that I think a lot of those people haven't did a real true evaluation of the history of, because when 250 years of a, on the day that it was established, you were not considered in the number of who these men were talking about. Women wasn't even who they were talking about. They were talking about themselves as rich, rich landowners, who many of those people who own land owned other human beings as their property. So I understand I need a place to belong to. As we got the World Cup going on, everybody belongs to a country, right? And as Black Americans, we are saying, hey, I'm an American, I'm a part of this country. But our history, yes, we are a part of this country, but that doesn't denote how we're a part of this country, and that some of the fanfare that others in the country may have, we may not celebrate in the same way, because our independence was not our independence is had not been achieved in the same way that the country's founding was. So I think that's something that when I'm looking at this therapeutically, for people to put these things together, you really have to begin to look at this in a lens of to belong, but do you belong to? I want to belong, but do you belong to? Because your history is longer than 250 years in this country, and how it established is way different.
0: I have always said that I am a global citizen. After spending time around the world, I've been on every continent but Antarctica. And I'm always learning, it is always showing me myself. I am always reflected in these spaces that have originally been unfamiliar to me. There is so much propaganda about America being, the greatest country in the world, and I am not shunning the opportunities that exist here. But I have certainly been in some countries that are way more compassionate, are way more concerned about women and children, are way more concerned about education, are way more concerned about people eating every day, are way more concerned about minimizing violence and aggression. And so, I have to question those antics. But Dr. Ron, as a therapist and mental health advocate, I want to ask you about something that has no clinical name, but that every Black family in America knows: the specific grief of losing our people to a system that then refuses to give us justice. George Floyd, Breonna Taylor, Tamir Rice, Ahmaud Arbery, Sandra Bland. I could go on and on and on and on and on. Each one arrived and the country processed it for a moment, and then it happened again. So, what does that repetition do to the Black psyche? What is the cumulative emotional cost of carrying more names than we can name or remember?
1: It talks so much, and it represents so much of our cognitive dissonance that we're operating in, right? People like to say, "Oh, the trauma." I know Cleo Monago liked to say this representation of the trauma trance, but I say cognitive dissonance is a great example of, and on the other end of that is being in a paradox. You know, we are in an opportunity of. Let me break it down in something that people can understand a little bit better. We know that when children are abandoned and they have no parents or they have no home or no place, the first place that they go to in a foster parent, whatever, they then align themselves. And those people can do good or bad to them, and they continue to have allegiance because they want to belong to a family. They want to be adopted. They want to have something. And I think a big part of this is, and I want to make this very clear that the comparison I'm making to Black people being adopted is not the same thing, because Black people were not adopted; they were actually imprisoned, kidnapped,
0: Kidnapped.
1: and then human trafficked to a place. So, but even in that instance, when we look at and me and you know, I work in human trafficking, that when people are human trafficked, they become a part of the family of even of the human traffickers. So they have a begin to become so in line with that life that they be, then begin to even at some point defend their traffickers for giving them something. Even in the mindset of saying, "Hey, this was something that I didn't even want, but you gave it to me, and you have almost conditioned me to believe that I should be more part of you than my original people or my own family." And you see those people who will get rescued and go back to their home, to their people, and then end up going back to the traffickers again. And you say, "How? Why? Why? What is this allegiance?" It is a conditioning that is a very hard one to break. And that when I compare it to the Black descendants of in bondage in America, it is sometimes the same thing, because we want to belong. We don't want to be the outside. Who wants to be an outside person? When you have your fellow Jamaican friends or your Trinidadian or your Haitian, and then they can say, "Oh, we're from our country. We're Black." You have your Africans, Nigerians, your Canadians. I'm from my country and I'm Black. And then you have to take a strong stance to say, "Oh, I'm Black." But you don't, we say Black, but they all say that they are not Black of anything. They're Jamaican.
0: They
1: They're
0: recognize
1: Haitian.
0: their nationality.
1: And I use this example of looking at the World Cup as a great example of it, since it's going on right now. When you look at the teams and the dynamics of the teams, you see that, hell, Black people, how do these guys who are Black, clearly from all different, has to be coming from some African country or somewhere, they're on teams like France, Switzerland, the Netherlands, Belgium. How does that operate? Because they are willing to belong to somewhere else than their original place. And how does that operate for us who don't even get a choice to belong to no place? We have no place to belong to but to America. We can facilitate and say, "Hey, I'm African. I'm going to look back at my heritage." But because of the trauma of how we got here, we don't know where many times. I know you can do my genes 25 or whatever and check your genealogy and all that. But the reality of you don't have the cure, you don't have the pure timeline to who and what you are. And we see that often. I see that so often with kids who are adopted, or kids who don't know who their parents is. They are dealing with a drama of, "I love my parents I have now, but I want to be whole being who I am and representing from the tribe and tribe that I come from." And that's a hard thing to do. And so what they do is they give all the love that they can to their actual parents. And that's what we do as many of us as Black people. We give all of our love to America because that's the one place we have. Despite the vicious things that's done to us on a day-to-day basis. We almost want to say, oh, but it's not us. It's somebody else. Oh, Sandra Bland, that was her because she was too mouthy. When the police pulled me over, I don't say anything. And that only happened because of what her mouth was, and she was trying to be rebellious. Well, what's wrong with being rebellious? Because I've been watching this special, this special about people who commit crimes, and I swear to God, when people are non-Black people, they are more than rebellious. They are also treated with kindness and politeness, and they are given the benefit of the doubt in any criminal activity, even after you already know they did the criminal activity. They're still treated with humanity, respect, and with the idea of innocent until proven guilty. And we don't see that because of the history of our country. Our country does not see us as human, has not. And when we talk about, you don't want to talk about Supreme Court. What? The Supreme Court is the same court that supported the idea of all that. All of these things are intertwined, that 250 years of what? 250 years of some people feeling that they have received independence from who? But if you are a Black person in America, your independence is almost to the same of people in Commonwealth states. Someone gave it to you. You didn't really get an independence.
0: And there is certainly a difference between those who have rights and those who have privileges.
1: Absolutely.
0: And but one of the, well two things that came up for me as I listened to you, and I do want to remind our family that we are live. Our phone lines are open, 1-212-209-2877. That's 1-212-209-2877. Feel free to join in on the conversation with myself and Dr. Ron. Whose name do you carry today on Martyrs' Day? Or someone whose loss changed how you understand this country? Or you can speak about how you spent the fourth and why. We want to hear the spectrum of everyone's experience at 1-212-209-2877. For me, Dr. Ron, I can understand the legacy of enslaved people, what they went through, and why those who are present in the spirit of that day hold strong. And when you say that that segment of people who do not see us as human, I think it's hard for someone who's inhuman to clarify humanity. So when they don't see us in, as human, for me, that's more of a reflection of their makeup, not ours. But I also, for those who claim to be allies, for those who have seen these most recent traumatic deaths, we can even speak generationally. We don't even have to speak about those who did not bear witness, because there are people throughout the country who have never and will never have experiences with people who look like us, with people who have hues like us, with people who have our experience. But for those who do, the bigger question is, why are they celebrating? And we, I don't think I have yet to hear a question asked to non-melanemic people who protested for George Floyd who said Black Lives Matter, who said that they're rooting for us. The question has not been asked to them. What are they celebrating in the shadow of knowing all of these terroristic attacks? For those who feel the pain of Palestinians but forget about the Congolese and forget about the Sudanese, and again, I get our news algorithms are different. But at the same time, I know that you're not interested in trading places with us, and you know why you're not interested in trading places with us. So then I have to ask again, what are you celebrating? And that question has truly yet to be asked to Americans who understand exactly what is happening, who watch these injustices every day and still find the space to want to fire off fireworks and put this present behind them for this day. I think that that's a question that has yet to be asked. The onus is on them. The onus is not on us. And we're always putting the onus on us. We have to own everything. Well, no, today I don't want to own it. I want to ask them.
1: that's part of the whole system, Frenchie, that I continue to explain to people, and I say all the time, stop looking at yourself in a mirror house. Our issue is that we're looking at we think that everything in this country that operates in our mirror house, that's a one-way mirror though, because people can see inside and they actually publicize what goes on in our mirror house out to the better world to say this represents all of the negative, all the bad things, all the scapegoating that goes on in a country is related to this group of people. And then when this group of people can't be utilized, let's go get anybody else who's came into the country and use them at likewise. And at the same instance, when you go to North Dakota, Iowa, South Dakota, Wyoming, those places, and you say, does these places not have the same type of crime? Do they not have the same type of issues that has a 0.0 non-white populations? Do they not have the same issues going on? But they're not considered high rate, and that is a part of the issue that they will not own it because they know it. Why would anybody own their bad parts of themselves when they could put it on somebody else? I see that in couples all the time. A couple will come in and you say, "Hey, what's the problem here?" They're the problem, not me. I got everything together. I'm the one who right. They're the problem. And then you go and vice versa. Depending on that person's power in the relationship, they will accept that and say, "Yes, I'm the person that's wrong, and I'm the one doing everything wrong, and I become the continue to be the scapegoat in that relationship." Even though that you can't have a relationship that's not that works both ways.
0: The problem with that is when they come to you in therapy. In that relationship, they leave alive. And us in this relationship, too many are not surviving.
1: But that's been the history, Frenchie, but that's the history. If there is no respect for your life from the beginning, why would you think that there will become a respect for your life towards the end? There is nothing that has happened to change the history of you being more than three-fourths, three-fifths of a person. Nothing has changed other than someone believes that you've been given stuff. You've been given stuff to take from them. That
0: Speaking
1: this.
0: of which, I in the next segment, I want to talk about what happens when a generation loses its history because this current administration has put in sweat equity to ensure the erasure of the history, of the accomplishments, of the terrorism, of the pain, of the joy that we have experienced over 250 years in the United States. We will return with our live segment 1-212-209-2877. That's 1-212-209-2877. We are honoring Martyrs' Day today. And what to us is the 4th of July. And we'll take your calls. I'm here with Dr. Ron on the other side of this musical selection. Here is I Can't Breathe by her. Take a listen.

0: Welcome back. Welcome back to The Abolitionist. I'm your host, Frenchie Davis, here on Sundays from 2 to 3 p.m. And we are talking about what to us is the 4th of July. We are celebrating and honoring Martyrs Day here. I do not participate in the celebration of July 4th for a myriad of reasons. I am joined by Dr. Ron Osborne Williams, and I want to talk about what is happening right now to the record of everything we just named, because it is not just that these people die. It is that the government is actively working to make sure the next generation does not know why they died or what they were fighting against. The Trump administration signed Executive Order 14253. That's 14253. Feel free to look it up. He framed it. This executive order is called Restoring Truth and Sanity. That's laughable, to American history. Again, this is called Restoring Truth and Sanity, more like sanitization, to American history. Here's what the executive order has done in practice. More than one-third of U.S. national parks have had historical exhibits flagged or removed. 57 exhibits removed from 40 parks as of June 2026. The slavery-related interpretive panels near Independence Hall in Philadelphia, the panels that told the story of the enslaved people that George Washington brought with him while he was signing the documents about freedom, were removed by the Trump administration. A federal court ordered them restored. The Selma to Montgomery National Historic Trail, 80 items flagged for removal. The Brown v. Board of Education National Historical Park was flagged because it mentions the word equity. The 1619 Project is being banned from national park gift shops. So on June 16, 2026, less than 3 weeks ago, Vice President J.D. Vance appeared on The View and said, quote, "Black history is not erased from public spaces." That statement was a lie. Documented, verifiable, and deliberate. A federal judge on June 12th ordered the National Park Service to stop removing exhibits and restore those that had already been taken down by July 4th. The court described what the Trump administration is doing as trying to rewrite the nation's history with a whiteout pen. We can also talk about banned books. Dr. Ron, from your background in education and psychology, what happens concretely to a generation of young people? I could say Black people, but it's just young people overall. When the official record of their ancestors' suffering and resistance is removed from the public landscape, we're not talking about individual families choosing to forget. We are talking about a government, our government, whom people had the blind audacity to celebrate, that is systematically erasing the physical markers of this history. What does this do?
1: Let me say this. I'm glad that you said that it does not matter about the race of the children, because this is an important factor to understand that history is history no matter whose history. And when you take a part of a child's history away from them, they are not able to fully develop in a way to understand themselves holistically. So you can give them all of American history, white American history, that you may believe that is appropriate for them, but they will grow up with a deficit not understanding the diversity of the country that they eventually live in. And they will approach people in a way that will come across as we see many times in these diverse communities or diverse spaces, of being almost ignorant to anybody else's factors or life issues other than theirs. And they also then become like a victim to everything else. It is a detriment to a society to not know what your flaws are. And the flaws that may not even be yours, just the flaws of your father. You ever heard that? We heard the story that, hey, you don't even know why someone doesn't like you, because you don't know the history of what's going on. And this is a great example of all of this, where someone is looking at everything with a beautiful rose lenses, that the world is great, everyone is fair, everyone is equal. Oh, you only came here, you came to the country, and when you came to the country, you enjoyed working for my ancestors. It was like a free indentured servants to until you could get yourself established, because you came from a place that didn't know how to do anything in the first place, and we taught you how to do everything. That is a lie.
0: Well, even considering there are people who are literally still saying that they built this country. The ultimate gaslighting. So the question that this program always has to ask is, how do we feel and what do we do? We have named, some of the martyrs, some, just a few, just a hand. You. But what is our collective responsibility in this when you have your own government who and now I'm just reading or getting a notification that once again that the temporary protection status of Haitians may have been removed again. I have to check my sources on that. And here we are because people don't understand the why Haiti is being targeted and how Haiti was the first country to rally, to revolt, and to demand their freedom. And they continue to be punished for refusing to be subjected to a litany of forms of tyranny. So, what is our responsibility as a collective, as individuals? Because as you've said, that is not that entity. That entity of inhumanity is not going to change.
1: And it's not, it will not, because our country is one of the three countries in the United Nations, right? The country we belong to, three countries in the United Nations that said absolutely no. There should not, when the African nations brought the idea of reparations, the idea of acknowledging reparations, the wrongness of slavery was throughout, they were the three, America was one of the three countries. The other country being Argentina and Israel. So imagine. I'm saying they flat out said no. That no, right? That's a flat out no. Not giving an excuse to the countries that abstained, because their abstain is also a resounding no. If I say, "Do I want your daughter to die?" You won't say, "I abstain if my daughter would die." No, you'll say, "No, I do not want my daughter to die." Or, "Yes, I want her to die." "Do I want my daughter to live?" "Yes, I want her to live." So that's the way I look at these type of things. And you cannot, it's not like the pull the wool over my eyes and, "Oh, there's so many factors." No, either you believe that we are human beings and we are equal to you as human beings, or you don't. There is
0: Do they
1: not, there's no
0: need
1: but.
0: to believe it though? I mean, why again, you're
1: No, what I'm saying, the reason why they need, and this is the viewpoint, because of what they believe will affect how they operate. I'm not talking about for us, because we already know what we are. They're not going to progress if they don't move. Imagine you sitting and sitting to yourself, "I can't believe this person that is less than me is doing better than me." No, because they're not less than you. You were giving yourself a false narrative that, "Hey, this is better. This I'm better. I know best. We are the creators. We are." And you're giving yourself a false narrative that doesn't hurt. And in many instances, we have proven, this country, just me and you sitting on this platform being able to talk at this moment, prove that's a farce. That's not reality. Very example, it is not true. And because it's not true, you are somewhere miserable saying, "Oh, they gave her a DEI position at WBAI, and this guy probably cheated, he probably did some kind of scam to become and do what he did. So they're not like us. We are better than them. They just getting privilege. They got privilege. And so the idea of you believing that I got a privilege in a country that hasn't even given me rights is ludicrous.
0: I've always said, if you forgive evil, you teach evil that it works. And when I think about Emmett Till, who was 14, Tamir Rice was 12, the four little girls of 16th Street Baptist Church were between the ages of 11 and 14. There's something specific about this country, what it does to Black children, the specific exposure of Black childhood to white violence, from the first generation to now, from an emotional intelligence standpoint. What does it mean that this has to be continuous? What is it to Black parents who are raising children in a country that has a documented history of killing them? 1-212-209-2877, 1-212-209-2877. And when you take those very same children out to play with fireworks without a conversation about what the day signifies or what a day like today signifies.

0: the sacrifices that were made to invent, and I put this in air quotes, a holiday. 1-212-209-2877. Dr. Ron?
1: Frenchie, you're asking people to look inside themselves in a way that is, it shouldn't be difficult. You know, this is the difference between sympathy and empathy, right? Many Americans have sympathy for the issues of Black people, but they can't have empathy. They don't have empathy because fundamentally, they believe that what happened to us is our own fault and our own doing. Listen, for many people, that is where we come to an impasse where, and you're absolutely right, I cannot celebrate a place, a person, thing that believes that what you have done to me is my own doing. It's almost like it's taking me back to domestic violence days. The idea of the abuser telling the survivor of their violence that the reason why I threatened you, the reason why I did these things to you is based on something that you did. When, guess what? If I did something, you didn't have to do something to me because of it. But you did it because you could, and you had the power and control to do so. And when you had, we know that many issues. But listen, when police come in contact with young, old, older, non-white people, it's all about power and control, no matter what the situation is. If you say, I got to give you my ID? Next thing you know, you're about to be arrested because you asked the question of why do I got to do my ID? When at the time you could come to a scene and a person had a non-Black person can be holding the head of a body, that a head of a person, and you ask them, hey, are you okay? Would you like to, can you put that down? You nicely. So there is this cognitive dissonance that we have.
0: Let's get a call on the line to join this conversation. 1-212-209-2877. Good afternoon, caller. What's your name and where are you calling in from?
2: Hello, that's me.
0: Yes, that's you. Welcome aboard.
2: Welcome. Thank you, Frenchie. First time calling. I'm a little nervous, but let me try to get out if I can.
0: It's a safe space here. Can you share your name with us? Can you share your name?
2: Michael.
0: Thank you, Michael. Welcome to the Abolitionist.
2: Yes. First of all, you said about Independence Day. You can throw that in the bucket. I didn't mean to say that, but it means true. This, I have a question.
0: Michael, if you could turn your radio off, we could hear your comments a little better.
2: Okay, I'll do that. Okay, you hear me better?
0: I think so. Thank you so much.
2: Okay, this is the question I have. We know as a Black, African American in this country, what we go through. I'm looking for an apartment now, housing, and you have to go through all this, BS, whatever, to get a house where someone else can easily get it, apartment or a job, anything. But this is what I really don't understand. Why is it that I don't have a car, I can't drive because of my disability? Why is it that when I ride public transportation, I see it every day when I go out to the doctor, et cetera. Our own people, you have an empty seat like on a bus. The other day I was on a bus, they will not sit next to you. This lady, senior citizen, I'm a senior citizen also. She came on the bus, I was in the back, empty seat next to me. She didn't sit next to me, but sat in the back. We had the two Spanish people on both sides. She sat in the middle of them. Why is that? Can you explain that? Like, and this is on a train. This is like that. Why are we afraid of each other? What is it?
0: Well, here's the bigger question. Someone that experiences that demented alignment, is that someone that you want?

0: next to you? Is that the energy that you want next to you? Like, are you disappointed, or should you say thank you?
1: No, you're disappointed because, like you said, you want to fit in like everybody else. And this is like all the time. It doesn't matter what you wear, you can look your best. It doesn't matter. It's like our own people. They treat you bad. Like, I just don't
0: But
1: understand
0: was
1: that.
0: that treating you bad, or was that a person that, again, lives in, because racism is a delusion, right? It's a disease of delusion. And the question is, for those who experience people who have this disease of delusion, why is there a necessity to cure them?
2: Frenchie, I as I hear the caller, and one thing I hear him saying, and I think that is important, is identifying people who believe in self-hate and anti-blackness, right? And so there is a ongoing idea that if many black people believe if they practice anti-blackness, they can be closer to whiteness. And then you know what strange thing happened? The strangest thing you'll see is that white people will always give them their crow to eat, because the same anti-black person who was anti-black to another black person, you find that white people are more interested in that person who is just a regular black person who's not anti-black, because traditionally most liberal white people in New York City understand, who ride the train and buses, understand that we are all people, and probably are working class people. So they're not looking at you in a class rate. They're looking at a safe. Sometimes they're looking at safety, because the safety, it doesn't just because you're a black man, you got to have safety, because anybody can be a unsafe person. But if it does make a higher analysis and prediction when they see our own people act more scared of us than they are.
1: Understand.
0: Michael, give that one, give yourself flowers, and let the fragrance hit her in the nose. But preserve
1: Excellent. Thank
0: that
1: you.
0: for yourself. We have to retrain our own brains. It requires a retraining of our own brains. And if the person bypasses you, I would be grateful that that is not energy that is present around you, because you're already a light. And if someone prefers darkness, leave them in the dark.
1: Thank you for that.
0: And thank you for calling. And
1: Then,
0: don't
1: of
0: be a
1: course.
0: stranger, and continue to call back again, please.
1: Okay.
0: Thank you so much, Michael. Dr. Ron, what is being erased is not just history. What is being erased is the evidence that the fight was necessary. If you remove the record of slavery from Independence Hall, the Declaration of Independence sounds true. If you remove the panels from Selma, the Voting Rights Act sounds like an overreaction. If you remove the names from the martyrs, their deaths sound like accidents. This is the point. That is what a government does when it wants a generation to grow up without the tools to recognize what is being done to them. Again, today is National Martyrs Day, so I'm going to say their names, know their stories, teach your children, support the people fighting this in court, in classrooms, in community centers, and at the school board meetings. Be the archive they cannot erase. The feelings are not the problem. The silence around them is. And the erasure is a form of silence.
2: But
0: So we have to refuse it.
2: Frenchie, and as you said that, all I can think about is the battles that we have today that we even fight with is based on the history that we have. So imagine erasing that history. What are two generations of children will have to even look at to even understand the situations they're in and understand this is an ongoing battle. It's ongoing survival.
0: It is. We'll take our final caller today. Good afternoon, caller. What's your name and where are you calling from?
3: Hey, what's going on, good peoples? This is Coach Chris. How you doing, Frenchie?
0: Thank you, Coach Chris. You have the last 30 seconds. Talk to us about Martyrs' Day.
3: Yeah, man. And Dr. Run, what's up, good brother? I always love when you're on, man. Always great commentary from you. Man, honestly, I don't think I have too much to even speak on it because y'all been dropping gems left and right since you guys started. But the Martyrs, they, for the most part, it's how we continue just to, keep our history and our stories alive. Even what y'all doing right now, this is how our culture and our community continues to advance and go further by telling our stories and keeping these names alive, the history alive. And so, although, the fourth, listen, I can't rock with it either because we know what it's all about. Frederick Douglass, he ripped that day to shreds. And fast forward to today, we still see the exclusion, we still see the deception going on. But, as our community, man, we advance by loving on each other, keeping the history alive, and telling these stories, keeping each other uplifted. But love the show. I just call in to give y'all props. Y'all doing this thing today. So Frederick Douglass, all of our elders, even today, those that are still alive and those that have passed on, they love what y'all doing. So keep doing what you're doing.
0: Ashe, ashe. Thank you, Coach
2: Thank you,
0: Chris.
2: brother, Coach Chris. Yes.
0: Dr. Ron, can you please tell our family where they can find you and tune in?
2: They can find me on YouTube at the Fatherhood Think Tank Tuesday nights, live gathering of fathers. And then go to my YouTube page, Father Mentor Educator Therapist on YouTube. You can find me there. Other than that, you'll find me on the streets trying to enlighten our people to let them know that their therapeutic sanity is what they need to survive.
0: Ooh, Ashe. And you can find me on Tuesday afternoons from 12 to 1 o'clock. I'll be on Frontline Voices on Tuesdays and Thursdays, as well as Thursday mornings, the morning drive from 6 to 8 a.m. In the meantime, please hydrate and please read a book. Have a beautiful day. This is The Abolitionist.

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0: Remember, the whole reason New York City housing, NYCHA housing, was built the way it was Corbusier understood that if he did not have light coming in every window and if every room did not have air and light, people could not thrive. 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

0: Yeah. Welcome, welcome, folks. This is Con Sabor Latino. Every Sunday from 3 p.m. to 6 p.m. here on WBAI 99.5 FM here in the city that shines. Nando Alberici, your host, and Angel Rubin here sitting in for him for a while. He needs a long care, extensive vacation, and that's why he's taking, folks. So don't mind me being here for him, because I love being on his throne. And what a wonderful, oh my gosh, I gave you over 45 minutes of music. No commercial interruptions. This is WBAI. Make your donations. Anything would be the zero. You know, just go to WBAI.org. Become a buddy. 833-922-4692. This is the telephone number. And like I said, anything be the zero, folks. So, and I'm kind of really super excited this afternoon, you know, after coming from church and coming over to the studio. And thank you, Sean, again, for opening the doors for me downstairs. And I have a gentleman here, and his name is Anthony Almonte León, one of the premier percussionists and I mean everything, and soon maybe an actor in Hollywood somewhere, I don't know. But before I bring him on, I just want to put out my thoughts to the people in Venezuela, and know that you know, the family here, BAI family, está con los venezolanos. Nosotros estamos con ustedes, y espero que Dios le ponga su mano poderosa sobre todos los que están allá y aquí también. Anthony.
1: Angel Rodriguez.
0: Oh my goodness, brother.
1: My teacher, my mentor, second father, brother. You name it. It's a pleasure to be here at WBI. Thank you for having me.
0: I it's a moment, and I live for moments only, because I don't worry about the past ever, and the future is you know, you don't know.
1: It's uncertain.
0: So moments, and folks, for this young person, I say, boy, you're 33 now, I think?
1: 34. Turned 34 last month.
0: Just turned 34. and for him to take out of his super, super busy schedule to come here and spend some time with us here at WBAI, it's very, very special for me as well. And so, Anthony, you've been around. You've been around the corner already so many times. You are at the mountaintop, of course. Tell us a little bit before we go on to the album that you just released. Give us a little synopsis on your career and where you've been and what you've been doing.
1: I guess I'll start from here backwards. Over these last 3.5 years, I've had the pleasure and continue to have the pleasure to be the percussionist for Bruce Springsteen and the E Street Band. As you all can imagine, that is quite the thrill and quite a blessing. And then years before that, I was touring as a percussionist for Bruce's best friend, Stevie Van Zandt, and his band, The Disciples of Soul, which I'm still actively a member of as well. And then before that, Kid Creole and the Coconuts. And all while I was doing that, I was singing salsa, living a second life. So, yes. And then taking it way, way back, when I was 7 years old, I met the person who I'm speaking with today, Angel Rodriguez, who, when I said he was a mentor, it was no joke. I had the pleasure of being Angel's student my entire life, but very specifically at the age of 7 till about, I don't know, man, my teens.
0: But let me interject there for a second. Folks, I want you folks to understand that when I met Anthony at 7 years old, he was already Anthony Almonte. Because this kid and his brother, they came in, and I said, okay, let me see what you know. I walked out. He was playing three congas and timbales and drum sets, and I would just lock him up for an hour. His mom would be talking to me, and they would just jam. So Anthony Almonte was already Anthony Almonte at 7 years old, folks.
1: Oh, it was so much fun. I remember we'd go over to the Point CDC in Hunts Point, and we'd take lessons with Angel, and we didn't really have like a set time. So we'd be in there just playing and jamming for hours, and my my patient mother, God bless her, she would just sit out in the hallway and, you know, reading a book, or Angel would come out, but we'd be there sweating, you know, playing for hours. And it was what helped me fall in love with music even more so, you know. As a kid, you know, if you get into theory and all that stuff very young, it can be quite boring. So, you know, it was great to fall in love with the instrument first and then get into all the practical stuff after.
0: Interesting. Yeah. I never heard anyone say that. We fall in love with the instrument and the rhythms, I guess.
1: Absolutely. We played all kinds of rhythms.
0: Yeah, we did. These moments in your life, these things. And now tell us a little bit about the first salsa bands that you, I think George maybe.
1: My first salsa band experience, especially as a lead singer, with Angel, I studied percussion. So I started playing percussion when I was six. And I became a lead singer of this band called Grupo Arcano. And I was part of Grupo Arcano based out of Brooklyn, New York. And we played together for years. I was in the group for about, I'd say, 8 to maybe 10 years. I don't remember exactly. It was a great learning experience, you know, getting to play with a full on band playing all around New York City, you know, which playing salsa in New York, you really learn to cut your teeth there. You know, the audience will tell you if you're good or you're bad. And you learn how to man a stage. And at the time I used to play congas and sing simultaneously, which is pretty interesting. I haven't done that in a long time, but it was a lot of fun. We recorded my first salsa record there. And then from then, I started singing with Eddie Montalvo's band.
0: I have a good friend.
1: Yeah. And I got to sing with him and obviously learned a ton. And then shortly after that, I joined forces again with Little Johnny Rivero, and we recorded the two
0: amazing
1: records.
0: Amazing albums. Amazing albums. Yes. Yes.
1: Johnny is, I love him so much.
0: Another one of your teachers.
1: Yes, absolutely. Yeah. And we did two incredible records. You know, I learned a lot from Johnny, just his approach to recording percussion and producing a salsa record. And that's where I really got to explore my songwriting. It was with Johnny. Johnny opened that door and, you know, kind of let me just be as creative as I wanted.
0: That's right. You did write a couple of songs for those albums. How many?
1: I wrote quite a few. I think on Golpe Duro, which was the first record,
0: yes.
1: I might have written one or two. And then Mejor Que Nunca was the majority songwriter on that. And we wrote all of that during the first 2-3 months of the pandemic. You know, Johnny would come to me and go, you know, write a song for Cali Colombia. And that's it.
0: And I, that was the premise.
1: That's it. That's all it was. Okay, you know, I'll write a song about Cali, you know. And we did a lot of things like that. And also had the great pleasure, I'd have to mention him, another songwriter who's another mentor of mine, Manolo Vega, who's out in Athens, and he also wrote on this new record that I just released. So,
0: and let's talk about that. Let's go into "Soñando con la Luna." What a great album, great compositions. And I like to call all these musicians your heroes.
1: Yeah.
0: That bring on the music. Demetrius said that recently in a show when he introduced the band. He said, I want to introduce my heroes because these are the folks that make and bring your music to life.
1: Yeah.
0: And what a band, folks. Tell us a little bit about the process and who you got in the album, and then we're going to start playing some of your music.
1: This new album, I am very blessed to have, you know, sometimes you write songs and you imagine certain artists on them, you imagine certain people on them. You don't expect it to come to fruition. And this record is the total opposite. You know, I imagined all these guys on there and they all said yes. And, you know, for me, this was an album with my peers, the people I look up to, but also my friends. You know, these are so many friends of mine. And I feel like that energy comes across when you listen to the music. Special guests. There's some very, very special guests on this record. And I'll start with Stevie Van Zandt, who, you know, once was my boss and then my bandmate in the E Street Band. And now a special guest on my album.
0: And another dad.
1: And yeah, Stevie.
0: I love you, Stevie.
1: Man, Stevie, I love you too, man. Stevie's, you know, I have so many experiences, you know, just kind of just traveling around the world and just seeing him work at his craft and everything that he does at such an unbelievable level. He's a Rock and Roll Hall of Famer for no reason, he's not a Hall of Famer for no reason, I should say.
0: Yes.
1: So having him on the record was very special to me. But then also there's a really good friend of mine, Venezuelan singer, which my heart también goes out to Venezuela and all the people in Venezuela, and all the people that are here with family, mm-hmm, out in Venezuela. But I had the pleasure of having Ronald Borjas, ex-singer of Guaco, on the record, singing a tune, which I've been a fan of his for a very long time. The great Gonzalo Rubalcaba, jazz pianist and virtuoso, on one of the tracks as well. And then out of Cuba, one of my favorite bands and instrumentalists, Alexander Abreu from Habana de Primera.
0: Singer and trumpet player.
1: I mean, unbelievable,
0: right?
1: Cat.
0: Unbelievable,
1: yeah, he's
0: cat.
1: Just,
0: that's right.
1: You know, and I've been a fan of his since I was in high school, you know.
0: Wow.
1: So to have him on there. And then a little nugget, singing coros on every song is the one and only Gilberto Santa Rosa.
0: The gentleman of salsa, that's right. And folks, and the lineup doesn't stop there.
1: Oh, no.
0: Yeah, we're talking about at the Sammy Vélez.
1: Yeah.
0: We're talking about additional Juan Cosme, Melissa Ocasio, piano and keyboards, Jonathan Montes.
1: My co-producer and such a good friend.
0: That's
1: MD.
0: Jonathan, yep. Right?
1: Yeah, absolutely.
0: And then the great Carlos Enriquez on bass.
1: That's right.
0: On guitar, Dariel Piñasek, Bella.
1: Yeah, that's it.
0: And Eli Menezes. On drums, Rich Mercurio.
1: Of Disciples of Soul. He's a Disciple of Soul.
0: Oh, yeah. Nice. On organ, Charlie Giordano.
1: Who's the E Street Band member.
0: That's right. El Viejito. Oh, he's amazing. Then you have on bongos, Jair Sala.
1: Jair Sala, who's percussionist extraordinaire, Peruano. Maestro, I'm a huge fan of his.
0: Mm-hmm. And then the great Marcos J. Lopez on congas, I had the pleasure to recording with him recently. What a gentleman, what a talent.
1: He's unbelievable. So me being a percussionist, this record, I didn't feel the need to record a single percussion instrument,
0: no.
1: Which I just kind of put a producer head on and I said, what is the percussion group that I would love to back me up? And those were the guys, Marcos Lopez playing timbales, Marcos Torres on congas, and Jair Salas on bongos.
0: And then you have, as a guest here too, Marquinhones.
1: Of course. Marquinhones is someone that I've looked up to.
0: On congas and bongos as well, right?
1: Yeah.
0: Entonces, Marcos Torres, Marcos Lopez, esto, and then timbales, again, Marcos J. Lopez, minor percussion, Marcos J. Lopez. And you're right, because probably a lot of people expect that you...
1: Right.
0: To do the percussion on your own album, and no, you did the right thing.
1: Yeah.
0: You concentrated on the singing, composing, and then let me see, minor percussion again, Marcos Lopez, percussion, Kevin Ricard.
1: So Kevin, this is how this album kind of came together. Kevin Ricard is a master percussionist based out of Los Angeles. He's played with everybody, and I mean everybody under the sun. And I had the pleasure of being a special guest on his album. Came out, last year maybe. I think it came out last year. Mm. And Jonathan Montes, my co-producer, was producing that track. And I fell in love with the direction of that song so much that that's what prompted me. It helped me foresee what my album was going to look like.
0: Mm.
1: And that's when I invited Jonathan to be my co-producer. And of course, I had to have Kevin record on there and bring it full circle.
0: Entonces, en ese momento, la musa.
1: Me entró,
0: te entró la musa. Y entonces, cuando, como dice el gran trompetista de Puerto Rico, ¿cómo que se llama?
1: ¿Cuál?
0: Oh my gosh. Anyway, se me escapa el nombre. Él dice que cuando llega la musa, no le interrumpa para nada. Right?
1: Así mismo es.
0: En todo caso, also on trumpet, Manuel Maneco.
1: Yep.
0: Ruiz Raúl Agraz. Trombone, Ozzy Melendez.
1: Of course.
0: No, I read this, but I thought the great Ozzy. Ozzy, if you're listening, we love you here in BAI.
1: Yes, that's right. Ozzy also an E Street Band horn player. A lot of rock and roll.
0: Master of the slide.
1: He is phenomenal. He's and my brother.
0: Yeah, totally. A tenor sax player, Steven Sacedo, and flute. Jeremy Bosch, the great Jeremy Bosch.
1: That's right.
0: So let's play some of the music, man.
1: Let's do it, baby.
0: Let's get into it. Let me see. What do we have lined up here? Conversando con la Luna. I love this tune, and we're gonna play your album, brother.
1: Let's have some fun.
0: Let's have some fun, and I hope, folks, that you are having fun as well. This is Nando Alberici con Sabor Latino every Sunday from 3 to 6 p.m. here on WBAI 99.5 FM here in the city that shines 24/7, and this weekend was hot. Hot, hot, hot. Ooh, muchacho, que calor hacía, pero. We got, if you're home right now, you're staying out of the hot weather, in your car, in the park, wherever you're at, I hope that you're enjoying the show. And again, we have the great Mr. Anthony Almonte León here with us at WBAI. And I'm going to play now Conversando con la Luna, having a conversation with the moon.

0: Candela Pollito Asado, mi gente. Muchacho. Oh, my goodness. That was Rompe Corazones featuring Alexander Abreu. This is from the great Anthony Almonte León. His album just released, Conversando con la Luna. And before we start el tiki tiki otra vez hablando, I just want to run down that 3-hour set that I ran, and I was so excited with Anthony Almonte being here with us. So that piano piece that you heard just before I did the prelude for Anthony Almonte and Notas del Pasado tune, that was entitled. Is entitled Danzarin with a Z, Danzarin, from Carlos Franzetti in Key of Tango. Prior to that, de Venezuela, el gran trombonista venezolano, Porfi Jiménez, espero que tu familia y usted esté bien. Prende el Fogón, saludos a Puerto Rico, from his city, saludos a Puerto Rico. And before that, la gran sonora ponceña, Unchained Force, 1980, Inca label, Mi Lindo Yambú. And I love that tune, Anthony. That's amazing.
1: Phenomenal stuff, tune.
0: You know? And then, of course, Charlie Hernandez, this artist that I met down in Miami when I was working down there. And from his album, A Distancia, and that was the tune, A Distancia. Really positive lyrics, great arrangement, great swing. Colombia, that swing de Colombia, right. You know?
1: And great vocals.
0: Yes. And then from Tito Puente, Eddie Palmieri, and Celia Cruz, The Royalty of Salsa, Mi Vida Es Cantar. And I put that one on especially for Anthony Almonte because Tu Vida Es Cantar, mijo. And this album that you put out is amazing. And then, of course, I played also El Gran Tego Calderón, El Abayalde de Puerto Rico, Palante Bandera. Yo sé que no te gustó.
1: ¿Verdad? Y cantando Tempo a lo Mal.
0: Para que tú veas. Right. 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Yeah. 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Rumba Como Quiera. Los Zafiros, from their album Dudua, Dudua, like, right? Dudua,
1: like Dudua.
0: If you haven't heard Los Zafiros, they were doing doo-wop with Afro-Cuban music. It's amazing.
1: Incredible, amazing. Yeah. What a blend.
0: Totally, right? And then I started off, ¿Quién llamó los Nani Espíritus a cantar? And ¿por qué tú me llamas? Si tú no me conoces, hacer. No me llama a
1: medianoche.
0: a chaval la pita. De todos modos. And then I started off with Solo Errante y Bohemio, with Ernesto Gatell and Puntillas Ríos, Orlando Puntillas Ríos, from their album Tío Tom, you know, un tributo a Tío Tom, which was a famous rumba player. Now, we just played from your album. We did play Notas del Pasado, Conversando con la Luna. Give us a little thing about, you know, what brought that up. Why did you write that? And maybe who did you write it for? I don't know.
1: So that Conversando con la Luna was actually the very last song I wrote for this record. Every song I could already see that there was something that united them all. You know, it's definitely a concept album. But I needed a song that would bridge it all together. And, that's when I wrote Conversando con la Luna. This album is really a reflection. It's someone, you know, when I say talking to the moon, Conversando con la Luna, en realidad estoy hablando conmigo mismo. Estoy sentado en mis pensamientos and I'm experiencing the experience of love, not so much, you know, who am I in love with and that directness, but just checking in with myself with that experience. So much so that there's a song, which is more of a play on word, but Como Dejar de Quererte, because I'm so in love that I'm almost scared of myself, that, you know, I've never allowed myself to love this much, you know. So it's really coming from looking within more so than looking outward. And I wanted to make, I love writing positive tunes. So there aren't songs of heartbreak and, you know, anything like that. It's always looking forward, looking upright, looking towards the positive. You know, those are things that are very important to me.
0: Let rock and roll do the heartbreak stuff.
1: There's plenty of heartbreak inside, so, you know.
0: It's like, there is.
1: I figured, you know what? There's enough people write about that, and there's wonderful music like that. So I'll go the other route.
0: And we also heard Rompe Corazones with the great
1: Alexander
0: Abreu. Tell us a little bit about that one.
1: Man, so that song, funny thing, Conversando con la Luna was the last song I wrote, but Rompe Corazones was the last song we recorded. So we didn't have anything recorded. I was going out to Puerto Rico to record coros with Sammy Vélez and Gilberto Santa Rosa. Now, if you have someone like Gilberto for a session, you better make sure you come prepared. You have everything you need because you have one day to do it. As much, and I mean, I love Gilberto. Gilberto, he knows that. Te quiero muchísimo, pa. I just spoke to him yesterday. He's just, what a phenomenal person. You know,
0: tengo una palabrita de Puerto Rico. DH. Gilberto Santa Rosa, DH.
1: Gilberto es lo máximo.
0: No, de verdad. But we
1: went over to Puerto Rico. We had all the songs except Rompe Corazones. We had the lyrics, you know, but we didn't have an arrangement or anything recorded. So we got to Puerto Rico 2 days before the recording session with Gilberto and Sammy. And we've recorded the basic track in one day, you know, got all of that done. Jonathan Montes did arrangement, which is incredible. And we managed to get it done just in time for Gilberto and Sammy to do the coros. And the way I got Alexander Abreu on the track, the first song we played, Notas del Pasado, was arranged by Cuban master arranger and composer, musician, Joaquin Betancourt. And we were talking about this song, and, you know, and we put these songs together imagining who we would want on there. And I wanted to keep my dreams kind of small, you know. I didn't want to go too big. So I imagined Alexander having a trumpet solo on that song. It was a far-fetched dream. And Joaquin goes, dame par de minutos. Y de repente, I hang up with Joaquin. About 2 hours later, he gives me a call back. And he goes, te va a llamar Alexander Abreu. 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Lo que tú quieras. Man, and qué tremenda persona, man. I text him a lot, and what a beautiful person for him to be a part of this.
0: Awesome. Really. So now, you have a release party.
1: Yes, I do.
0: Coming up for this great album. Give us all the details, please.
1: Yeah, so we're performing July 9th, this Thursday. And we'll be at Dizzy's Club at Jazz and Lincoln Center. That's in Columbus Circle here in New York City. We're doing two shows, one at 7 p.m., one at 9. The 7 p.m. show is completely sold out, but there are limited tickets available still for the 9 p.m. show. And a lot of the guys, most of the guys actually, who recorded on the record are going to be there performing for the band. So we're going to play all the songs of the album, and we're going to have a great time. So if you can come on out, you don't want to miss that. And I look forward to meeting you. And I also have CDs and vinyls that I'll be having there and signing them in person. So we're going to have a good time. So and Angel Rodriguez is going to be there. So you
0: and you know, folks, this is a person that says hello to everyone. I like to shake hands with people and say, thank you for sharing your molecules. Because every time we shake hands, millions of molecules exchange. And he's a person that will say hello, that will talk to you, that will hug you. And he's never changed. He still hasn't changed since the early age. And with all this success and all this stuff, you know, he doesn't carry a chip on his shoulder, which I'm glad about, because I would have called the dogs out on you or something.
1: That's what a mentor would do. You see?
0: Know, but at the same time, I'm tengo el pecho inflado de orgullo contigo, pero tengo que darle la gracia a Frank y a Vicky, tu
1: That's
0: padre.
1: Right. That's right.
0: Que han estado y te han apoyado. They nurtured you.
1: Yes, they did.
0: And still do it.
1: Yes, they do.
0: And they go to all your shows, and I see them smiling like, that's my kid.
1: That's my number one support. You know, mm-hmm. I have two unbelievable parents, thank goodness, and you know, they did everything they could to make sure that I was always in the right path. You know, music was a passion. You know, it was something that I've always wanted to do, but they made sure I got an education first. Went out and got an MBA, and I managed to do the things that I've done because I've had two very supportive parents, and I don't take that for granted. And then on top of that, I have very great and supportive friends as well, which is very important. You know, your parents and your peers. I am one blessed person, that's for sure.
0: Thank God to Jesus, man. Mira, en la cosa es que este, yo creo que we are chosen in life. Like you know, who knew that Nando was going to say, "Look, Angel, come and help me," or that I was going to end up wherever I end up and the things that I've done, and we go, okay. But most of the time we just chosen. And all of a sudden, you come up to me, and go like, "Oh, by the way, I'm with Steven Van Zandt now, and the Disciples of Soul." oh, and then one day you come up to me and say, "Angel, I'm with Bruce." and you didn't choose these things. These things are because why? Because you're a good person. Yeah. And folks, if you out there, man, you know, and I said this before on the air, life is a script, unwritten script. And it's yours when you're born, right? And so if you go through life complaining and argue and sour and all that stuff, you
1: start writing that script.
0: Yeah, you start writing that script for absolutely. The rest of your life. So now, if you go into love, first of all, compassion, empathy, moral values, and all these beautiful aesthetics of being alive on this beautiful earth, you'll get a standing ovation at the end.
1: Absolutely. And during and through the process,
0: right?
1: You know, that's the beauty of it all.
0: Be kind. No matter how large and how big you get, or whoever, yo soy un profesional. No. Yo no soy músico. Yo soy humano primero. And that's Vicky, right. Frank, te amo demasiado, muchacho. All right, so let's play some more of your music. Don't forget July 9th, folks, at Dizzy's Club in Manhattan. Look it up. And Anthony Almonte, his release album, his release party, Conversando con la Luna, talking to the moon. And he said that when he's talking to the moon, he's actually talking to himself about him. And I do that often, kind of just stay focused. And one of the things that God put in my mind was mantente. Dios me puso en la mente eso, mantente. Maintain. Why? Because another brother had told me about that in an interview, and that was Luis Perico Ortiz. He said beautiful. That. And he said, God told him, mantente. And he's 75. And, you know, he's been around.
1: And he's you know? Sounding great as ever. It that's looks right. as great, you know. It's
0: and that's
1: one of
0: his
1: our legends, yeah.
0: It's a secret that God said, mantente, papi.
1: Qué lindo.
0: Sí, y todos nosotros nos hemos mantenido, ¿no? En spite.
1: Lo lindo es que nosotros hacemos lo que amamos. 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You know, esas son bendiciones muy lindas. We can't take those things for granted, you know. I wake up every day knowing that I'm going to make music. So there's no reason for me to be sad or, you know, there's sadness, absolutely. You go through your ways, but I can't complain. You know, every time I step up on that stage, I smile with my chest, with my heart.
0: Yes.
1: Because I love what I do and every minute of it.
0: And I want to segue into that. And you said this on a video chat. I saw you on the video goes, you know, some people forget who's the boss.
1: That's
0: and,
1: right.
0: And I'm not talking about that because Bruce Springsteen, they call him the boss. I'm talking about, and he's talking about that if you're in an orchestra and you're in a band or you're in an institution.
1: That's right.
0: And there's this person that is the leader. He's the director. He's the boss. So if he says, be here at a certain time.
1: That's your duty.
0: I mean, this is a great example is you. You know, I say, hey, Anthony, can you be here 10 minutes too? You were here exactly at 10 minutes too. Because you understand that. And I don't put up with lateness. I don't like that. I don't like being late because I torture myself about that. So
1: I tell everyone, especially the younger musicians, you know, one thing that will get your foot in the door And then the hardest thing is to keep the foot in the door, is to be a good person, be a person that's fun to be around. And I mean fun as in pleasant to be around. And number two, be a consummate professional.
0: Yes.
1: They could have all the talent in the world. You don't have those two things. You know, there's someone out there is just that much more enjoyable to be around. Someone out there is a lot more professional. And a band leader is going to choose that over talent any day of the week.
0: Now, Chocolate Armenteros, right?
1: Yeah, of course, yeah.
0: A gentleman, very nice man with everyone. And then, of course, an extraordinary, you know, trumpet player. But, and I repeat this on the air all the time. He would say, no es más que gusta, Ángel. No, no es más que sabe. Es el más que gusta.
1: That's right.
0: Porque la persona, si tú vas a tirar, que yo, que si esto, entonces nadie, tus colegas, nadie te va a echar para el lado.
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0: That's right. Who do people see when you walk into a room? You know, what's the first impression? Because the first impression is so important. Anyway, tanto tiki-tiki, jala-jala. Papa, estamos medio moshi aquí, medio moshi. Let's continue with the music, folks. You're listening to Con Sabor Latino, Nando Alberici, Angel Rubin here, Rodriguez sitting in for him, and with the great Anthony Almonte León, who just released this great album, Conversando con la Luna, and it will be at Dizzy's Club this coming Thursday, July 9th, 7 o'clock and 9 o'clock shows.
1: That's right.
0: And 7 o'clock is gone, so you better hurry up and get that 9 o'clock ticket. Let's put on Caminando. We have Little Steven on this one, right?
1: Yes.
0: Okay, let's put this one. And then we're going to put a little music, man. Let's chat, and then I can let you go because I know you're busy, brother.

0: Yeah, quédate conmigo, mi gente, todos los que están escuchando, quédense conmigo los domingos aquí de 3 a 6 p.m. And you're listening to the music of the great Anthony Almonte León, Conversando con la Luna is the name of the album. And what great tunes. I'm just in love with this stuff. And for sure that I'll be listening to this a lot and sharing it.
1: Thank
0: and sharing
1: you,
0: it with folks and people. And now, give us a little bit about the songs that were just played. What we do, Confia en Mi, right?
2: Yes, yeah, so I'll go backwards with this last song. We just did.
0: Good.
2: Imagínate conmigo. You just heard Ronald Borjas's voice on there, who just has a phenomenal voice and approach to singing. That was an arrangement of Jonathan Montes. Song written by young phenomenal musicians based out of Los Angeles, Juan Cosme, a young Puerto Rican kid who just actually released an album, phenomenal singer, bassist for Men at Work, Yosmel Montejo de Cuba. He's another composer there, and then percussionist Daniel Rodriguez, who's actually out now on tour with Bruno Mars. Percussion extraordinaire and clearly does some great songwriting. So he's on there. Before that, you heard, Cómo Dejar de Quererte,
0: sí,
2: with the great Gonzalo Rubalcaba, arrangement by Carlos Enriquez, and on percussion, Mark Quiñones. Mark recorded all the percussion for that track.
0: Wow.
2: It's just pretty special for me. I love Mark. He's another one we get to talk It's just great picking his brain, and what a phenomenal human being. Then the song before that, Confía en Mí, is a composition of Manolo Vega, my good friend and songwriting mentor out in Athens. It was arranged by my brother Jeremy Bosch, who also released an album recently. It's always fun working with Jeremy. Jeremy is
0: He's a phenomenal singer, just like you, and plays horn, I guess.
2: He's flute.
0: He plays flute, but I'm sure
2: he does it all. I mean,
0: piano, everything. Yeah, strings,
2: His arrangements are incredible. His songwriting is amazing as well.
0: I think the last time I saw him, I said to him, you know, I know that Gilberto is the gentleman of salsa, but I think you're probably going to take his place.
2: He's got a whole lot of gentlemen.
0: Right? Doesn't he? Right? He's such courteous. And everybody loves him. Including BAI, Papi, if you're listening to me, we love you here. And we'd love for you to come by one of these days and say hello to us here in Con Sabor Latino, Nando Alberici. Folks, you're listening to WBAI 99.5 FM here in the city that shines 24/7 and it's still shining. And we have Anthony Almonte. So let's continue playing some more of your music. Let me see. I think we played the whole album here.
2: A couple of more left.
0: There's a Solo Por Ti.
2: Yeah, so Solo Por Ti, you know, I am a firm believer in telling a story with an album. And I know we're in an era and an age where we can pick out songs we want to stream. But, you know, I like to urge the audience to listen to an album from top to bottom, because generally there's a lot of thought process into the experience of the album, you know, from top to bottom. And that's something that Jonathan and I really sat down and curated carefully, you know, just the flow of the album. And this song, Solo Por Ti, which is a co-written song, Manolo and I, it is a really sweet song. When you hear it, it has everything to do with La Conversación con la Luna, you know, talking to the moon. So just keep that in the back of your minds when you hear it. On percussion, it's the great Kevin Ricard, which I mentioned earlier.
0: Right.
2: And Eli Menezes, a Brazilian guitarist, based now out of Austin, Texas. So I hope you guys enjoy that.
0: And the last one is Oxígeno de Amor.
2: Oxígeno was the very first song that I had in mind for this record. That was the initial idea, you know, to start the album, and that was the direction I wanted to take it. That's another co-write between Manolo and I. Now, Manolo had written the bulk of that song years ago, and I'm talking about years ago, a couple decades ago. And the first time I met Manolo out in Athens, he sat down on a piano and started singing the verse of the song. Como un día cualquiera, me acuerdo de tu voz. Y como andando hoy por esta carretera, la brisa que está afuera me hace pensar en ti. Yo que siempre te di mi amor como si fuera, oh, oh, oh, oh, oxígeno de amor. Now, he sang that to me back in 2018.
0: Wow.
2: And I never forgot those lyrics. And I told him, when I make my album, I want to sing that song. And he goes, great, but you're going to have to finish the song. You have to write the rest of it.
0: So you did.
2: And I did.
0: That's amazing. And see, these are the things. Folks, these are the things that that go on behind the scenes. You know, we pick the music. Like you said, we can download a tune or, you know, and listen to these tunes. But the actions and the thought process that went behind writing these tunes, why? What was the premise behind? And also, you know, me as a composer, I'll have a melody in my head at the same time almost. You know, that's the musa working, you know? So I really enjoy what you said, and it's so true. And another thing that, you know, having a solid CD, I know that CDs are obsolete, they say, right? But there's people, you know, yeah, we can go in and on the digital world and download whatever song we have. But then if that goes out, do you have a copy with liner notes or a picture of you like you laying here looking at the moon, you know, with who's on it? And in fact, folks, Mr. Anthony Monteleon is the executive producer of this album, you know, at the and no cogió dinero de nadie.
2: No, I did not.
0: anyway, let's get to the music. Tiki tiki, blah blah blah, jalalala, jalajala, pa aquí pa allá, folks. This is Con Sabor Latino. Este es Con Sabor Latino, con ustedes Nando Alberici y yo, Ángel Rubén Rodrigo, aquí en el trono de Nando Alberici, aquí con ustedes todos los domingos de 3 a 6. 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Lo hago de amor. I work on this playlist very carefully, and I want the music to flow. I want the messages to be positive. Like you said earlier, I write positive songs. We're not going to put out there Cortavena. It's like my mother would listen to her 78s. Y to eran Cortavena. So we just want to tell you folks and WBAI family that supports the station that we love you, and we're going to continue to put this music out for you. Salsa es lo que hay, papá. Deja ver. So, vamos.
2: Solo por ti.
0: Solo por ti.

0: Ay, Dios mío, tantos botones y tantas cosas aquí. Yo, vamos para atrás. We're having so much fun here in the studio, folks, because this is it's not only a privilege and an honor to have Mr. Anthony Almonte Long here at the studio, but it's also a family member. You know, we're family, and so it's a lot more fun, it's más tranquilo, you know, and I don't have to walk on eggshells with this brother here, and I have walked on eggshells with other people here.
1: I believe that,
0: you know. Pero de todos modos, Anthony, what a great album, and just, you know, I'm not gonna ask. And I think we talked about this earlier. So what's your next thing? Olvídate de eso. ¿Qué es lo que viene el jueves?
1: Música buenísima. Un buen rato. 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Vamos a celebrar. You know, we're going to celebrate the record. We're going to celebrate just everyone getting together and good music. Seeing a lot of familiar faces. So it's going to be a lot of fun. I'm looking forward to seeing all of you. So for those who can come out, you know, July 9th, that 9 o'clock set, come on out and come say hello. I'll be, you know, shaking hands. Angel's going to be there as well, and all the guys from the band. So please don't be shy. And if you want to grab some copies of the album, we have the CDs and vinyl. I'm a huge supporter of vinyl, and vinyl sales have been growing for the past 20 years. I read that stat earlier today. So I'll be there, and I can sign all that stuff for you as well. So come enjoy. But before I say anything else, Angel, I just want to thank you, and I want to thank WBAI, man, Nando. Please get better the soonest. We love you so much. I got to really kind of meet and talk to Nando at my first performance with the great Eddie Palmieri and La Perfecta Dos. I got to perform with them during COVID, which was a really weird time. We played at the Brooklyn Bowl to no audience. It was a live stream. So we'd finish a song. I'd sing Muñeca. And at the end of the song, you heard nothing. It was pure silence, which was very eerie.
0: I watched the video. I was in Miami at the time. Yeah.
1: That's right. So, guys, you know, I want to thank you all, and I hope you're all having a beautiful Sunday. And don't forget to support this wonderful station and the amazing music Nando or Angel Rodriguez play and everyone else in the station. So, WBAI 99.5 FM. Thank you guys so much for having me. It's a pleasure. Thank you, Angel. I love you.
0: Man, I love you too.
1: You know,
0: brother,
1: everything you mean to me, because I will remind you every single day of it.
0: Man, and back at you, and you know how I feel about your parents, man. And they're going to be there, I'm sure.
1: Yes, they will.
0: They better.
1: You can go say hello to them.
0: What about your older brother, Angel?
1: He is going to be there as well. Angel.
0: He's coming from Texas?
1: Yes, he is. He told me he could not miss it, so he made sure he booked his flight.
0: No, porque cuando hablamos por teléfono, él me va a preguntar a mí, ¿tú vas para allá? I said, no, yo vivo en Nueva York. Tú vives en Texas. Pero de todos modos, thank you for coming by, and I don't want to hold you up. I'm sure you have a busy schedule. Got some rehearsals coming up and stuff like that. So go home and relax, and take it easy, pero take it. Okay, papi.
1: Will do. I love you.
0: All right. Love you too, my folks, don't forget, this is WBAI 99.5 FM here in the City of Shines. Go to WDNA.org worldwide. You can listen online as well. And please continue to support us, 833-922-4692, 833-922-4692. And we had the great Anthony Almonte Leon. Just amazing. Don't forget, this Thursday at Dizzy's. And they got some great food there, too, by the way. You know? So, yo voy a comer. Voy con hambre, vaya. All right, folks. Let me continue to give you another 45 minutes of music, 50, whatever. I'm just going to give you some music for the rest of the afternoon. And just want to put out there that love over hate. And what I do, I didn't choose this. I was chosen to do this. I was chosen to be here to continue to support all the musicians that are out there, all the artists that, that work so hard. And, you know, a lot of times, Anthony, at the point, and the other day when we did, tribute for Demetrios, right? And Ali Bello says to me, Angel, why are you letting all these people in? And we're doing sound check and rehearsing. I said, because I want them to see what goes on behind the scenes and the work. The hard work that, and you talked about that a little earlier, Anthony. So, folks, remind yourselves, support your local musicians. Support live music. Alive music. Melissa Ross, my good friend, friend of my daughter's, great writer, by the way. And she said that, I keep alive music.
1: Beautiful.
0: And I like that. So, with that, let's go with Wito Rodriguez, one of my favorite singers of Puerto Rico. And let me see what I got so lined up here. Calorcito. Javi Maria.
1: Perfecto para, perfecto para estas condiciones.
0: I think that's the one I got cued in. So vamos para allá.

Yeah, you're listening to Con Sabor Latino, Nanda Berici, Angel Rubin sitting in. Salsa lo que hay, and I'm just having a good time. That was El Gran Gilberto Santa Rosa, La Agarro Bajando. Ten cuidado. Bonito que está eso. Yeah, WBAI 88. I mean, oh my God, I almost went south again. 99.5 FM. Here in the city that shines, folks. That's right. Here in the city that shines 24/7. And that was Gilberto Santa Rosa, La Agarro Bajando. Prior to that, I played Albita, La Gran Cubanita, I Love You, Azúcar, Pa Tu Amargura, some sugar for your pain, you know. And Pica Pica, and that was by Benicia Cardenas de Colombia. What a great singer. What a great band. Prior to that was La Venezolana María Victoria Rodríguez, Conjunto Los Montuneros, and that was Mi Son Para Cali. And I also played Con Mi Salsa La Mantengo, El Gran Don Periñón, Cultura y Sabor, con Victor Manuel on lead vocal on that one. And that, wow. Yo la mantengo. Búscate un trabajo, muchacho. Y si lo sientes, that was Luisito Ayala, Puerto Rican Power, 40-year anniversary. And that was some funky, kind of urban, kind of, you know, way back in the day. And, let me see. I play Eñe, the group Eñe. And Tibiri Tábara is the name of their album. And I played Cualquiera Resbala y Se Cae. And, of course, I started off that set with Calorcito, with my good friend Huito Rodríguez, from his album Como El Viento. And it's betraying us again, but I'm going to put on, let me see, I got César Vera, su nuevo song, and I met this brother in Miami as well, and let me see, Muévete is the name of this tune, and then I'm going to play the Jelly Musa, all right, Michael Spiro, let me see, no, mentira, deja ver, ave María, que mentiroso soy. Salsa de Africa, I'm going to play after that and hopefully finish this afternoon. That comes from the Salsa Mundo series, Jelly Mausa Giawara. Okay, vamos para allá. Have a good night. Great weekend. I love you. See you next week. Yeah.

0: Extinction Diaries. One Pacific bluefin tuna still fetches up to $1 million for sushi despite it being well known that over 97% of the species has been slaughtered since 1970. In the last decade, the species has been on the very brink of collapse several times. To further complicate the species' survival, post-Fukushima studies have shown that many of the bluefin tested positive for radioactive cesium and at least 36 other pollutants, including pesticides, mercury, and the long-banned PCB. But the number one driver towards extinction is humanity's gluttonous appetite, more of a want than a need, that is fueling overfishing. A vegan or vegetarian diet is many times a more efficient way to feed humanity and cruelty-free. The iconic bluefin can grow up to 12 feet long, weigh close to 700 pounds, and swim nearly 50 miles per hour. This amazing animal can rebound provided humanity take all other extinctions as seriously as our own. The bluefin salvation is on our plate. Go vegan. My name is Rising Moon, and this is a Small World Radio production.
1: Slowly grind the computers here at WBAMA New York. I think we're about ready to hear Rick Smith, which is going to run way over. Because it's so long to begin with. Come here, Rick. Where are you, you son of a bitch? All right. Let's see if it will load. Frankly, I don't know. I'm not sure if it's quite saved yet. But let's see. This, of course, is WBAI New York, 99.5 FM, streaming at WBAI.org. 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
3: And welcome, brothers, sisters, working class heroes. This is the Rick Smith Show. Thanks so much for being here today on the big program. Lots to get to, lots to talk about. Tomorrow's the big day, Independence Day, the 4th of July, 200th anniversary of our independence. Something to be excited about, something to be celebrated. Kind of an accomplishment. We've been up, we've been down, we've done good, we've done bad. There's a lot of stuff to celebrate, but a lot of stuff to also reflect upon. Could be a good day. But sadly, leadership in Washington doing what leadership in Washington does nowadays, more division, more divide and conquer. And oh, by the way, waste, fraud, abuse, all of that, all of it. And, of course, allegiance to dear leader, because this weekend we're going to be treated to a wine fest. A grievance-laden, rambling Saturday night, which, oddly enough, they're thinking might send the fireworks into the 5th of July. Yeah, so they'll be that. Now, the weird thing is the thing that I'm struggling with, and it's the excess that this administration has really become known for. Are going to blow off some 850,000 fireworks in just 40 minutes. That's a lot. And in fact, as we talked about yesterday, the National Park Service is saying, yeah, this is going to be dangerously unhealthy. It's going to be very unhealthy. And I got to wonder, you know, how many people are going to show up knowing that, yeah, I might not get home today. Because it's expected to cause what the National Park Service said, the Trump National Park Service, the loyalists, the patronage hires, what those folks have said is expected to cause hazardous levels of pollution around the National Mall. So we've got the heat dome. It's going to be oppressively hot. Combine that with some smoky air because, you know, it'll remind me of the 70s, I guess, before we had smart policy that cleaned up our air. And it's this day that where my mind starts going, the next 250 years, what are we going to do? What kind of a country are we going to build the day after the celebration? What are the marching orders? What should we be fighting for? And fighting for sanity, fighting for good governance, fighting for, you know, institutions that work and not just a way to, I don't know, make dear leader happy. That to me is kind of where we need to be going. I thought about the founders these last couple of days. You know, most of them were iron workers or masons or printers or, you know, these were working people, a lot of them. And, you know, you think about someone like Benjamin Franklin and wonder, you know, a guy who worried a lot about virtue and public spirit and corrupt government. You wonder how they would interpret what this administration is doing to enrich themselves, to push patronage to the next higher level, and to attack the institutions that quite frankly, made this country great. Franklin understood demagoguery. And I got to wonder, you know, if you had a chance to go back and talk to, you know, George Washington or Teddy Roosevelt, if you saw the clip of Trump talking to the AI hologram Teddy Roosevelt, who he thought was real, I gotta wonder, what would they think of what they've created? And that Constitution that they wrote, is it going to hold? That's up to you and me. And that's where I think this celebration, what makes this country amazing and worth celebrating, is the fact that ultimately it is. It's up to you. It's up to me. It's up to us collectively to hold these people accountable. It starts today. Want to hear your thoughts? Email me, rick@thericksmithshow.com. Quick break, right back. I'm Rick Smith, and this is Labor History in Two. On this day in labor history, the year was 1860. That was the day Charlotte Perkins Gilman was born in Hartford, Connecticut. Her father abandoned the family when Charlotte was an infant, leaving them in poverty. This forced the family to move around frequently. Charlotte's education suffered as a consequence, as she attended 7 schools in 4 years. Charlotte often found escape from the chaos of her home life at the library. She drew on these experiences of financial instability at home to become a leading voice for women's economic independence. She was best known for her works of fiction. Charlotte's most famous work was a short story called The Yellow Wallpaper. It drew from her own experiences with postpartum depression. She wrote prolifically about women and work. In 1898, she published Women and Economics. The book made the case for women's economic and social rights. It was translated into 7 languages. Some called it the Bible of the early 20th century women's movement. Along with writing books, Charlotte founded the magazine The Forerunner in 1909. Until 1916, the magazine served as a platform for her thoughts on important women's issues of the day. As an accomplished writer, she delivered speeches across the country. While Charlotte was a leading voice for women's rights, she was much less progressive on racial justice. She gave speeches on nationalism and called for white racial purity. Much of her writings and speeches focused on the role of mothers and a call for increased economic independence for housewives. Her ideas on women were considered radical for her time. In 1935, Charlotte learned she had inoperable breast cancer, and she took her own life. After her death, many of her writings were forgotten. In the 1960s and 70s, as the women's rights movement gained momentum, her writings were rediscovered by another generation looking to advance women's rights. Labor History in Two, brought to you by the Illinois Labor History Society and The Rick Smith Show.
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3: So I got to tell you, if you're near D.C. on Saturday, stay away from the hospitals. I got to imagine Saturday night is going to be a nightmare for healthcare workers in Washington, D.C. because Trump's going to have his little wine fest. That's going to happen. We're going to reportedly about 45 minutes of whining, complaining, and grievance making. I expect that to go a lot longer because, you know, long-winded and lots of complaining. But also the fact that they're going to blow off 850,000 fireworks in about 40 minutes. Because, look, you know, I love fireworks, and who doesn't? Seems a bit excessive. Seems like a lot in a short period of time. And, well, all those older people, you know, folks like me, a little dodgy in the you-know-where, The extreme heat, because it's supposed to be like a gazillion degrees out, match with what the National Park Service is saying is unhealthy conditions. Because if you're going to blow off that much stuff, it's going to cause some serious problems. I got to wonder, what are the healthcare workers going to do? And that's why I've asked Quentin Scott to come share some thoughts with us. Quentin is the federal policy director at the Chesapeake Climate Action Network. You can check out their website, ChesapeakeClimate.org. Quentin, thanks for taking time for us.
4: Thanks for having me, Rick.
3: So what do you make of this? I mean, 850,000 fireworks in 40 minutes. That seems a bit excessive. That seems like really overcompensating for something.
4: Absolutely. I mean, this guy could not get music acts to show up for his celebration, and folks aren't showing up to this fair. So I guess they opted to try to do a Guinness World Record, since that's the only thing that they could actually control. But to your point, it is very excessive and very dangerous because of the heat dome that we're currently experiencing here on the East Coast and parts of the Midwest. When they shoot off all these fireworks, the smoke from the fireworks is going to have trouble escaping and dissipating. So it's just going to settle and sit over the city of D.C. And they're telling folks to, you know, stay inside if you have asthma and if you have other sort of respiratory health issues. This is not the place for you to be. And that's on top of the extreme heat that we're already experiencing. So first responders, healthcare workers are going to have a busy weekend dealing with your normal, I blew off a finger because I don't know how to properly handle fireworks. You're going to have people from heat stroke and heat related illnesses. And now you're going to have respiratory issues just because they want to set some world record in fireworks.
3: So just, I want to be clear, because I know some of my red hat crowd is going, climate guy, he's going to take away our, he's going to take away our AC. He's going to take away our fireworks. You know, Quentin Scott's going to steal our fireworks display. You're not talking about ending fireworks, right?
4: Heck no, I'm not trying to end fireworks. I love fireworks just as much as the next person. But what we are asking when it comes to appliances, that appliances just be a little bit more energy efficient. That's why we need to have standards, making sure we're using the latest and best technology to make sure that our appliances are, you know, lowering our own energy bills. So it's like an economic affordability argument why we want standards for appliances. And whatever they're saying over there on the Trump side of the ledger about that we're trying to take away your freedom and take away your appliances, that's just a bunch of BS, because they just don't want nice things.
3: So when you're talking to working people, who are standing under this brutal heat dome, which I guess is a new thing now, a new bit of language we have. How do you explain, just in simple, plain language, what's happening to the planet's systems and why it feels like every summer is getting a little worse than the last? Why it seems like the weather is getting a lot more extreme? How do we make that simple so that, well, the Fox News viewer could maybe comprehend a bit of it?
4: Yeah, so there's this concept called the Earth energy imbalance, which is really simply put, is that there's more energy from the sun reaching us and less energy being radiated away from our planet's surface. And with that, the down sort of stream effects of that is, it's trapping because of greenhouse gas emissions created from transportation and industry and energy production. It traps all that extra energy. And because of that imbalance, it is driving up heat temperatures. It is causing more rain in some places, drought in other places. It's, impacting our healthcare system. It's, has all these downstream impacts over and over again. And the only way we can address this is to be absolutely clear. We need to lower our carbon emissions. So we need to get on clean energy and, have electric cars and everything like that. And so there is some hope. We've certainly bent that curve from a decade ago, but we're just not doing nearly enough already.
3: So what my Fox News decoder ring just told me is that you want to take away air conditioning. You want us all walking, no more cars. And we're all going to just stand around outside, and be miserable. That's what my Fox News decoder ring told me.
4: Well, Fox News will be absolutely wrong. No one's trying to take away cars. We just want to electrify them. We just want to make sure that we're using the most cleanest, safest, affordable energy, which is wind and solar and battery storage and things of that nature. I just don't know why it's so controversial when we want to sit there and advocate for policies that literally save people money. That literally are saving people's lives. And all Fox News is doing is saying the talking points from the fossil fuel industry and these tech companies that are trying to build out data centers recklessly all over the place.
3: And the reason I bring this up, Quentin, is I just had a conversation with a neighbor who is a Trump supporter, has the flag, bought the hat and the T-shirt, but saw the solar panels on my house and began questioning because his electric bill is really high. So I keep saying that we're in a moment where perhaps some folks are a little more willing to listen because the pain is hitting home. And I explained that, look, you know, the solar panels were a matter of good policy. Governor Rendell was, a couple governors ago, created the Sunshine Fund. Barack Obama created some tax revenue, some rebates that helped made the panels a little more affordable. The state's energy portfolio was such that, as much as you produced, you got paid for some of it. It made it affordable. It made it to where you wanted to do it. So good policy. Well, Republicans in this state, bad policy undid most of that and have made it almost impossible for folks to put panels on their house, which is why there's almost no solar industry left in this state. So it's a matter of good policy versus bad policy. And sadly, I'm sure you know this better than anyone, the current administration, really bad policy.
4: Yeah. I mean, number one, people can see there, especially if you are on the East Coast, you see your electric bills rising because of data centers are being projected to be built out across sort of the Mid-Atlantic and Upper Atlantic part of the country. And because of this massive infrastructure investment for data centers they are trying to pass on those costs to ratepayers and folks like us. And so you've seen sort of our bills in some cases go up 300-400% within a year, and which is just unsustainable for working families. And so for those of us who invested in clean energy and put solar panels on our rooftops, we're seeing sort of the benefits of that early investment, and we just need more of that.
3: Absolutely.
4: And CCAN, over the 5 years that I've worked here, we worked on a lot of these energy policies. We helped pass the Inflation Reduction Act under Joe Biden that expanded a lot of the great solar energy tax credits that Obama pioneered. And just last summer, through what he called the big, beautiful bill, but we call it the big ugly bill. The big ugly bill repealed a lot of those clean energy tax credits and made it harder for residents to put solar panels on their rooftop or invest in community solar. And so they have been extremely hostile to other forms of energy. They swear that they care about all the above energy approach, but really they just care about dirty fossil fuel energy like coal. And they are taking wind, solar off the table and making sure that our energy bills go up because of data centers.
3: Yeah. No, look, I'm not entirely opposed to the idea of building data centers or building anything. I see these data centers as an opportunity to invest in things that we need. They need a lot of energy. Well, they should be paying for the cost of upgrading our grid, moving us to more
4: Absolutely.
3: Renewable energy sources, figuring out how to use less water. There's an opportunity to use technology to help solve not just their problems, but some of our societal problems as well by smart investment and smart regulation. But we're not going to do that because as Winston Churchill said, Americans always do the right thing after doing everything else first. So we have to do everything else first. So, but here we are. America's 250 years old. I'm thinking about the next 250. If we keep doing what we're doing, what does everyday life look like for working families in this country in, say, I don't know, 2076 and another 50 years? If we act now, if we actually act, how can that then be maybe different? How can we leave something for my grandchildren that they're not going to curse me for down the road? I'm just, any thoughts?
4: Yeah. I mean, just look at this. No, we said earlier we're living on this, so this heat dome right now. And this heat dome is lasting for basically 5 days. Think about all the little adjustments we have to make to our livelihoods just to adapt to this extreme record-breaking heat that we're currently facing. I mean, number one, we're going to have to run our AC units for an extended amount of time. So that means our energy bills are going to go up for the next few weeks and next few months. If you are an outside worker who's in construction or a farmer or a first responder who has to, be outside and fighting fires or, responding to medical emergencies, your life is in more danger. You're going to spend less time outside. And so that has economic impacts. There was a University of Florida study done in 2024 that estimated that the U.S. loses about $60 billion a year annually just because of extreme heat. And a decade from now, 250 years from now, we can expect that to go up much higher. Now, if you're thinking about more people are going to go to the hospitals this weekend because of extreme heat related illnesses. And unfortunately, there are going to be some unnecessary fatalities because of this extreme heat. So if we take just this 5 days as a sample of what could be, this is what we call extreme weather, but 250 years from now on our current trajectory, this will be the norm. Yeah. And so that's a very scary prospect for, folks like me, which is exactly why, our organization has been looking at other things that we can do besides mitigation, just to bridge the gap between where we currently are and sort of the future decarbonization that we need to make. And that is looking and doing more research into a concept called solar reflective methods, which is a simple concept of reflecting sunlight away from the Earth's surface. One of the leading concepts around this idea is called stratospheric aerosol injection, which is flying up aircraft to about 60,000 feet and dispersing these microscopic particles that can reflect sunlight, which can reduce warming as much as at least 1 degree. And the reason why we know this works is because in 1991, Mount Pinatubo in the Philippines erupted and put 20 million tons of sulfur dioxide in the upper atmosphere. And for the next year, there was this average lower temperature of 0.9 degrees. And so a lot of scientists are wondering if we can replicate this same naturally occurring phenomena intentionally just to protect us from extreme heat as we make this full transition. And we're talking about doing, interesting, innovative ideas like that, all because heat is one of the driving forces that are hurting our economy, hurting our livelihoods in so many different ways that we know directly and, indirectly.
3: It sounds like a sci-fi thing, and as you're talking about shooting things into the sky, I'm thinking about my neighbor who believes, every time a plane goes over, there's chemtrails. So how do we educate around a belief in science? Because right now there seems to be, and I don't know if you know, noticed this, there seems to be this anti-science kind of, thread going through the American populace where, we don't need that stinking science. We're waiting for the invisible man to come back. How do we bridge that?
4: Yeah, we're certainly seeing an attack on science, and is led by the commander in chief himself. Every year he proposes in his budget to defund research at the National Oceanic Atmospheric Administration, completely getting rid of their research wing, completely attacking the National Foundation of Science, universities that have grants from the federal government to do important research. They're making them jump through all these hoops just to get that grant money for that important research. And so the only way we can really push back is just be loud and very clear. So last year, CCAN organized three separate rallies right here in our sort of backyard in Silver Spring, Maryland, which is where the headquarters for the National Oceanic Atmospheric Administration is. And we had hundreds of people show up at this headquarters in protest and be clear that we want to protect science. We want to protect federal workers in our agencies that are doing the important work of, educating us on climate science, making sure that we are tracking the most extreme weather events, and we're getting warnings and we're preparing, and in the case of like FEMA responding after those disasters happen. And so we've seen the success when hundreds of people show up and a loud, very clear voice, Congress responds and it makes this president back down. And so we've seen that work and we just need to do way more of that.
3: For our viewer and listener who, you know, they're just trying to figure out how to pay the bills, man. They, you know, they're not scientists. They're not, they're just trying to make it through tomorrow. They hear these big abstract ideas. We're going to shoot little mirrors into the sky and they're just not comprehending or not getting it. What are the concrete near-term solutions that you see? I mean, we talked about heat protections. We talked about, you know, clean energy. We talked about appliances that are more efficient. You know, what kind of community investments should we be making? You know, if you got a magic wand, what could make their lives better right now that they could see, hey, this is making my life better today? Because, look, we all vote. We all react in our own interests. How do we make it that the policies that you're talking about actually do trickle down and make people's lives better?
4: Yeah, I mean, I think it was last week, I think one of your guests from our friends from Blue Green Alliance was talking about the executive order Mondani did in New York to protect workers from extreme weather. We just need, or extreme heat, I should say. We just need more of our elected officials using their power to do executive orders that are really focused on the working class and people who are, you know, most impacted. And the only way we can, you know, make sure that those policies are enacted or those executive orders are done is by speaking up. And so, you know, when you have an opportunity to sign a petition or, you know, send a quick email to your elected official or make a 30-second phone call, that's sort of like, you know, advocacy, and that's all it takes to, you know, make your voice heard. And politicians are very responsive to that. And when they hear that community outcry, then folks like myself, then we can sort of layer on top of that and we can engage them in sort of those, you know, important policy conversations, especially when we are talking about, you know, long-term research, in the space of, you know, understanding, you know, solar reflective methods and those type of technologies that, you know, are not existing today, but 20 years from now, we may really need those and we need to like invest now.
3: If we invest in it. So you brought up a 30-second conversation. I believe politicians are tools. I don't see any saviors. They're just tools to get the things that we want done. Sadly, we need better, sharper tools. It comes to voting and it comes to being informed. So instead of having that 30-second conversation with a politician, walk me through what a 30-second conversation to someone who doesn't know much or maybe even a skeptic on why this matters to them, their paychecks, their health, their kids' futures. Walk me through what that would look like. Because, look, we need to make the tent a little bit bigger of people who understand that this is a problem. And the more folks we can bring along, even if we have to bring them by the hand or by the ear, I think the better to get our tools, our politicians, to do what we need. So walk me through some of that if you can.
4: Yeah. And so I think, affordability is, you know, the buzzword of the year, right? And anytime we can connect climate change and climate solutions to affordability, that is a winning argument. So when we sit there and talk about how, you know, investing in clean energy will over time lower your electric bill, allowing, you know, more resources to go to the things that you need and care about. When we talk about, burning less fossil fuels that, you know, are not putting out particulate matter and that will improve your health care. And so that you can enjoy your life and not have to worry about hospital visits and paying those extreme health care costs. So again, anytime we can talk to someone for 30 seconds and sort of take their sort of personal situation, connect climate change to affordability, we are always winning that argument.
3: Yeah.
4: And we've seen that be successful, you know, in our state teams, like with Maryland, in Annapolis and Richmond and all across the country.
3: Yeah, no, my speech is this. My bill's 40% less than yours because I got solar panels and they've paid for themselves. And it's going to be 40% lower tomorrow and the day after and the day after, because that's about how much I make with those panels. So it seems like a smart investment. Even if you don't think climate change is real, even if you don't think the heat dome is real, The 40%, that's kind of real. But Quentin, I appreciate
4: it. Yep.
3: I appreciate the time and the thoughts. Keep up the great work. Hope folks will check out the website, ChesapeakeClimate.org. Quentin Scott, thanks so much.
4: Thanks so much, Rick.
3: Want to hear your thoughts? Email me, rick@therickSmithShow.com. What would be your 30-second conversation with your neighbor or a friend or one of the red hats? I want to hear it. rick@therickSmithShow.com. Right back. I'm Rick Smith, and this is Labor History in Two. On this day in labor history, the year was 1937. That was the day Secretary of Labor Francis Perkins announced that sit-down strikes were unsuited to America and believed labor unions would abandon using the tactic altogether. Her declaration came in the form of an open letter to Republican Congressman William Ditter of Pennsylvania. In the wake of the Flint sit-down strike, he had insisted on clarification of her perspective towards sit-down strikes. 1937 had been rocked by a wave of sit-downs everywhere. Workers made huge gains using the tactic, especially during the historic. Sisters, working class heroes, this is the Rick Smith Show. Thanks so much for being here today on the big program. Lots to get to, lots to talk about. Tomorrow's the big day, Independence Day, the 4th of July, 200th anniversary of our independence. Something to be excited about, something to be celebrated. Kind of an accomplishment. We've been up, we've been down, we've had done good, we've done bad. There's a lot of stuff to celebrate, but a lot of stuff to also reflect upon. Could be a good day. But sadly, leadership in history and
4: winning or
3: better website would be censored of appeals. That court had just ruled that thousands of striking hosiery workers at Apex Hosiery in Philadelphia had acted unlawfully when they employed the tactic in their tumultuous strike weeks before. She added, quote, "It is not and never has been an official position of the Department of Labor or the Secretary that sit-down strikes are either lawful, desirable, or appropriate. In fact, the officers of the Department and the Secretary have urged union leaders and members not to use the method and to bend every effort to take men out of a plant where used. It is also full of hazards to the progressive democratic development of trade unionism and to the orderly process of collective bargaining and cooperation with employers on the basis of a recognized status." Perkins' statement helped provide the basis for a legal backlash against the tactic, ruled illegal just 2 years later. Labor History in Two, brought to you by the Illinois Labor History Society and the Rick Smith Show. For more information, go to laborhistoryin2.com.
5: Question: how many legs does a dog have if you count the tail as a leg? Answer: 4. Calling the tail a leg doesn't make it one. Likewise, calling a small group of partisan lawyers a Supreme Court doesn't make it one. There's nothing supreme about the six-pack of far-right-wing political activists who are presently soiling our people's ideals of justice by proclaiming their own anti-democratic biases to be the law of the land. On issues of economic fairness, women's rights, racial justice, corporate supremacy, environmental protection, theocratic rule, and other fundamentals, these unelected black-robed extremists are imposing an illegitimate elitist agenda on America that the people do not want and ultimately will not tolerate. Indeed, the imperiousness of the 6 ruling judges has already caused the court's public approval rating to plummet to a mere 38%. An historic low that ranks down there with Trump and threatens to go as low as Congress. This has led to a flurry of protests by the court itself, attesting to their honesty and political impartiality. "The integrity of the judiciary is in my bones," pontificated Neil Gorsuch, who now stands accused of having lied to senators to win his lifetime appointment. "We are not a bunch of partisan hacks," wailed Amy Coney Barrett, a partisan extremist jammed into the court in a partisan ploy by Trump in the last few hours of his presidency. "Judges are not politicians," protested John Roberts, who became Chief Justice because he was a rabid political lawyer who pushed the Supreme Court in 2000 to reject the rights of voters and install George Bush as president. This is Jim Hightower saying, remember, in America, the people are supreme. We don't have to accept the rule by an illegitimate court. For reform, go to fixthecourt.com.
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3: So I'm sure we all saw the story that the BP refinery in Whiting, Indiana, the largest refinery, by the way, in the Midwest, they produce, when operating properly, I guess about 440,000 barrels of oil a day. But on March 18th, British Petroleum decided to lock out more than 800 union members. Did that just a minute before midnight, after the members rejected their last best and final offer by an overwhelming 98%, which, as you know, in terms of workplace democracy, it's what we call take this offer and, you know, shove it. Because the contract that they were offered cut over 100 jobs, slashed wages by up to $10 an hour, gutted environmental and safety protections, and also demanded that, well, we can't bargain over AI or any tracking stuff. You surprised that the workers turned it down? Well, BP locked them out and then hired scabs at, get this, $127 an hour. And joining us is Eric Schultz. He's the president of the United Steelworkers Local 7-1. He represents the 800 locked out refinery workers there in Whiting. Eric has been on the board at the USW 7-1 since 2014, president the last 4 years, and here to share some thoughts on what's going on the line. Eric, thanks for taking time for us.
6: Yeah, thank you very much for having me and taking a few moments to hear our story.
3: So, I mean, I'm looking at these numbers. I'm looking at, you know, 100 jobs gone, $10 an hour gone, can't bargain over this, destroying this. It seems BP wanted this outcome. So I ask this question every time someone's pushed into this. Is this about breaking the union? Is this about tearing down what you built?
6: Yeah, absolutely. I mean, you cut straight to the point of it. You don't put a proposal package on the table that's even remotely close to what they put on the table and expect that the membership's going to accept it. Initially it was over 200 jobs that were eliminated. Some of them were going to, the company wanted to make them, they wanted to make our board operators become salaried roles. And then in addition, they wanted to eliminate 130 something additional jobs in maintenance and technical. So now we're down to about 63 jobs that they're saying that they want to eliminate. But to your point, really, the jobs are one piece, and we have tough discussions. Every union has a tough discussion about jobs all the time. It's the bargaining rights piece that really cuts to the real heart of the issue. As you said, you know, they want us to relinquish our legal right to bargain over the implementation or the use of AI in the workplace. They want us to waive our legal rights to bargain over time clocks and tracking mechanisms. They want us to waive our legal rights to bargain job classifications and training, job responsibilities. These are all things that, like, there would be no point to if we sign a contract that agrees to all those things in a right to work state, what's the end game?
3: Right. No, right? It's amazing. So let me ask you, March 18th was a long time ago. You guys have been on the picket line for a while. From where you stand, as a working steel worker and local president, you know, what does it feel like to the people on the ground, the company that they've been loyal to, that they've helped build, that they've made profitable? You know, what's that like for those folks who suddenly, you know, aren't getting a paycheck and are forced into this because, well, they weren't going to cut their own throats?
6: Yeah, I'd say the easiest way to sum it up is probably two words. It's frustration and resentment. You know, early on, everybody's full of, I don't know, excitement's not the right word, but ready, you know, just ready to take it on. But as time wears on, this is the psychology of a lockout. This is what happens as you take paychecks away from families. You take the pride, you know, what we do for a living for a lot of us is what we take pride in. Take that away from people, and what's going to happen over time?
3: They're going to try and starve you out. No, they're just going to try and starve you out. That's the game 100%. Plan, right? And then force.
6: And it gets frustrating because people want to ask every time they see, you know, me or someone else on the bargaining committee, like, hey, what's the progress? We're going to meet this week. We're meeting next week. And it's like, listen, we could meet 18 hours a day, 7 days a week, but until they're willing to get off some of those proposals, nothing's changing, right? It's just a waiting game. They're starving us out. So people are frustrated with this whole process. They're frustrated, it's just human nature. They're frustrated with decisions that we're making, decisions that the company's making, and rightfully so. Everyone has every right to be frustrated.
3: But I hope, I hope they're frustrated in the right direction, because, you know, the research that I've been, that I did to talk to you today, BP keeps saying that we have to have these cuts and these concessions to keep them viable. It's essential for our long-term viability was the phrase I kept seeing. And I gotta be honest, oil companies are struggling to make a profit in this moment when gas prices are so high. And, so when you look at these proposals, these job cuts, these wage cuts, all of this bargaining stuff that they want, what's really essential for their long-term viability is that they want more profit.
6: Yeah, absolutely. And to your first point, with the frustration, yeah, most people understand where to direct the frustration, but it's just part of, it's part of these jobs too. You understand, you know, people are just frustrated, period, right? And it's going to come out in all kinds of different manners. We've got dozens of people that are volunteering over 40 hours a week, whether it's running our assistance committees or running the hall, you know, driving to the picket lines, you know, and every once in a while you'll have some flare ups with people that are just frustrated because they're putting so much time in and not receiving a paycheck. But by and large, people understand where to direct it. Yeah. And that's where the resentment comes in. You know, we've got a company that made well over $3 billion in the first quarter of this year. And it was while we were working. They thanked us for all the work that we did to get the refinery to where it was, and then they locked us out. And as you said early on, like this is clearly predetermined. This was the plan the entire time. We don't even call it a contract proposal anymore. It's a ransom letter. Right. It's a ransom notice. That's all it is. And whether we continue to meet multiple times a week, we're going to continue to try to work through to get a deal. But if all they're doing is when we get to the table, trying to feel us out to see if we're ready to crumble yet. You know, basically that's the vibe that we've gotten. You know, 3 months in, you guys ready to crack yet? No, we'll talk to you in a month.
3: Yeah.
6: Four months in, you guys ready to crack yet? Nope. That's unfortunate that's, you know, even allowable in this country, that a foreign company could come in and do that to its workforce.
3: Well, any company, I don't care where they're headquartered, any company in this country shouldn't be able to do that. But, you know, the reality is this administration, I'm sure, you know, is not coming to your aid. But I look at the fact that they're hiring scabs at $127 an hour. And like a lot of these strikes that, or these lockouts that I see, it seems like the employer is willing to spend enormous sums of money, probably more money than it would have cost just to give you a contract that would have given you dignity and respect, because they want to impose their will. So it seems to me $127 an hour seems like a lot to bring scabs across the picket line.
6: Yeah, absolutely. If anybody thinks that our members are making $127 an hour, you're mistaken. They're rewarding them handsomely to come up from the Gulf and to come starve out families. This isn't like, to your point, I mean, do the math, you know, sit back and be able to do the math when this is all said and done. How much money did they spend in work stoppage preparation? How much money did they spend putting scabs up in hotels while the contract, while

0: right now we have 100% union density. All 800 members voluntarily choose to pay their union dues, right? But if they get their way with the elimination of all these bargaining rights, elimination of jobs, asking people to do more work for less money in an era when they're wildly profitable, it's clearly going to have a negative impact on the bargaining unit. So this for us is a fight it's much bigger than just any one of these issues.
1: No, I mean, look, that's extremely impressive. The fact that what you guys have done there, but for our listener and our viewer who's listening to this going, this is just a local contract fight. Doesn't matter to me. Can you walk me through why this lockout matters to every refinery worker, every union member across this country? And frankly, any person who depends on safe, stable fuel production in the Midwest, how does this trickle down to everybody else?
0: Yeah, I mean, from a collective bargaining angle, I mean, obviously any other oil company, every other local in oil is watching this. We all kind of watch each other and what's going on. And if they're able to get their way here, you better believe it's going to spread like wildfire. And if we're able to, get them to back down and get off of this, it's going to help push it back for years to come. But it'll never stop, right? These fights will never end, but it'll definitely make an impact one way or another, whether we win or lose. From just a purely economic standpoint, even if you're not in a labor union, I mean, going back to that, we've got steel bargaining coming up. We've got the Cleveland Cliffs groups and the Nippon Steel groups are going to be bargaining new CBAs this summer. And I'm certain that those corporations and those unions are watching to see how this goes and how it plays out. But again, from people that aren't even in a bargaining unit, you better believe if we normally... The refinery, it's plated at about, 440,000 barrels a day, meaning we process 440,000 barrels of oil and turn it into gasoline, jet fuel, diesel, other chemical products. We normally run it higher than 440. We normally run it around 460,000 barrels a day. And, you know, they're not running it at full strength in there. We know we have friends and family in there that daily will tell us what they're running or what issues that they're running into. And so even if they're only running at 440 instead of 460, they're trying to run it in a sweet spot so they don't incur a lot of hiccups. It's still 20,000 barrels a day that you're not putting into the market.
1: Yeah.
0: That is going to make that, it doesn't make an overnight impact because we have plenty of stores in the Midwest, but we're tapping into those stores. We've been tapping into those stores and prices have gone up, right? I think that the company's gotten lucky. They've gotten some coverage. They got some cover from what's going on in the Middle East. And the vast majority of people, when they see high prices right now, they think blame Iran or blame the White House, but it's not blame British Petroleum, right? So they've gotten some cover from that to allow them to hide. But right now, prices in the Midwest would be up even if what was going on in Iran wasn't happening. And then also in Indiana, the governor suspended the gas tax a couple of times to try to help offset it. So that artificially deflated the price of gasoline. So it kind of gave some coverage to the company for their actions.
1: It's amazing how that happens, how politically they can come to the aid of corporations, but to the aid of workers, not so much. So I got to wonder, given this administration's hostility to organized labor, are you getting any help, any relief, any hope from the NLRB, from the Department of Labor, from anything in the Trump administration or anything in the state government of Indiana?
0: I mean, from the Trump administration, we had a really good op-ed that was written by Peter Navarro, one of Trump's closest advisors. But that was early on, and that really hadn't gone anywhere. From the local level, from the state level, we have been working with representatives from the governor's office and from the state. So far we've had some wins. We were very uncertain about whether or not we would qualify for unemployment because in the state of Indiana, they've got much different rules than a lot of other states on whether a lockout would qualify workers for unemployment. And we have been granted that unemployment. So there is some work that's been going on in Indianapolis to try to help. So I'm not going to throw mud in any way, shape or form. Would I like to see more heavy-handed help immediately? Yes. 3 months ago, yes. 2 months ago, yes. But we're still open to it, and we're still working with the governor's office as well as other federal officials to try to put some pressure on this company to treat their workers properly.
1: Now, I've been to Whiting numerous times over the years, and it is it's an oil town. I mean, BP, that refinery is what drives that community. Now those folks who don't have jobs, there's not a lot of money.

0: going into the local economy? Are you getting much support? And I got to wonder, how are the scabs being treated as they're in town? Because I keep hearing, well, they've got families too. Yeah, they should go back to where they came from and do the work there instead of coming, you know, scabbing on someone else's job. But I'm curious the dynamic in Whiting.
1: Yeah, I mean, you nailed it with Whiting being, I mean, this is an oil town, an oil city. We have workers out here whose families go back to when it was Standard Oil. We definitely have workers out here who go back to Amoco Oil. So that's kind of the feeling in this community, is that this isn't the British Petroleum Refinery. This is the Whiting Refinery. And you could change the logo on it. You could change the name on it. But the people that have been here for over 100 years, they're us. This is our community that runs this. And now we've got this, you know, multinational company that's coming in, and they're being influenced by a private equity firm or firms that want to force them to make drastic cuts in order to reward shareholders. And the community sees that. I truly believe the community sees that. The support that we've gotten from just regular residents driving by and dropping stuff off on the line, to businesses, you know, vouching to donate pizzas every Monday for the duration, pizzas every Tuesday for the duration, to political and social leaders. We've got great support in this community. To the piece is, as far as the scabs, it's definitely a very, very sore subject. And it's one that there's really no good answer to. I know what everyone wants to do. But this day and age, you can't do what you want to do. We've got to be very disciplined to do things the right way.
0: This is a political issue. This is clearly a political issue. So the last question I've got for you, Eric, is, you know, what can folks do? I know you guys have got a website, supportoilworkers.com, I believe. We'll get links out on social media how they can do that. What can we do to help? I mean, do you got a strike? Do you got a lockout fund? Are you selling stuff? What's a way people can participate from around the country to be helpful? Because this is a community thing. You know, injury to one being an injury to all. We allow you to go down today. It's not long before we follow you. So what are the marching orders?
1: Yeah, I appreciate you asking. It's going to be a long fight. I hate to put a timeline on it, but, you know, we're going to the well quite a bit with the same businesses. So we could definitely use some additional help from outside. And the beauty of, you know, going on your show and going on other podcasts, trying to get the word out across the country, it's easier for people to dig down and give $20, but a lot more people to give $20, right? If you go to supportoilworkers.com, it gives the address if you want to mail a check to our Strike and Defense Fund. That's an option. There's a community group that set up an Amazon page for us with, you know, everything from diapers to toiletries to just supplies that if you wanted to just click on some of those items and purchase them, then they'll get delivered to the hall for us. There's ways if you live locally, you want to put a sign in a window. That website, you know, gives you the ability to click on button to get a support sign in the window. You mentioned selling stuff. We are working on a t-shirt campaign. We hope to go live with it next week, but we'll see with the 4th of July holiday. It's definitely slowing things down, but we'll be selling. We'll have a pop-up store that'll be open for a couple of weeks. And then once the 2 weeks are over, they'll put the shirts into print and mail them out to everybody. And then we'll give a few weeks off and we'll do another pop-up store with a different set of shirts. So that will be forthcoming, and we'll definitely let you know if you don't mind throwing some stuff up on your social once we get it running.
0: No, let me know. I want to be one of the first ones to get one, and I'm happy to wear one, cause it shows support. 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I think we should be, as a nation, all in on this, because the battle right now is between workers and the billionaires and their corporations, not between workers and co-workers. So anything I can do to help, Eric, I appreciate the time. 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Eric Schultz, thanks so much for your time.
1: Thank you.
0: Want to hear your thoughts? Email me, rick@therickssmithshow.com. What do you think? Can we get some support out that way? I want to hear your thoughts. Back after this. Stick around.
2: I'm Rick Smith, and this is Labor History in 2. This day in labor history, the year was 1835. That was the day that textile workers walked off the job at 20 Mills in Paterson, New Jersey. But this was not a strike like we might picture one today, with burly men walking the picket line or women chanting as they carry picket signs.
0: In Patterson, most of the strikers were children, ages 10 to 18. Many were young girls. Child labor was in high demand in the silk mills because of their small, nimble fingers. The children walked off the job because they wanted an 11-hour workday and a 6-day work week. They were tired of working 13 grueling hours a day, 7 days a week. Soon, their parents formed the Patterson Association for the Protection of the Working Class to support the strikers. There were no labor unions in Patterson back then. The company refused to negotiate. Women textile workers at other mills in the area also walked off the job. At its peak, 2,000 workers had walked out on strike. Finally, after 6 long weeks, the company agreed to a compromise. They settled on 5 12-hour days and 9 hours on Saturday. The children went back to work to a 69-hour work week. Strike leaders were blacklisted from the mills. This would not be the last time that child laborers took a stand on the job. In 1912, children workers were an important part of the famous Bread and Roses strike of Lawrence, Massachusetts textile workers. In 1933, children workers in Allentown, Pennsylvania sweatshops joined in a strike. Their participation led the governor's wife to join them on the picket line. The strikers there won an increase in wages and reduced hours. Children fought against their exploitation by taking to the picket line.
2: Labor History in 2, brought to you by the Illinois Labor History Society and The Rick Smith Show.
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0: I can't get it out of my head. $127 an hour to bring scabs across a lockout line. And look, I think Eric's right. I think, you know, the contract offer that they put out as their last best and final was a ransom note. And this is what corporate America has been getting away with for far too long, because they know that the right has done a masterful job of pushing this idea that unions are something we needed in the old days. And, well, unions just hurt businesses and all of this nonsense, so that it's okay. It's okay in this day and age to scab. You know, it's amazing to me how many nurses are scabbing as these travel nurses, because you see these strikes that go on in hospitals across the country. They bring these scab nurses in where they're paying double, triple, sometimes quadruple what they would have paid their dedicated nurses, all because they won't take cuts or work in deplorable conditions. And this is one of these moments where, as we recognize the 250th anniversary of the country, it's time for us to maybe use these moments to think about what kind of a country we want to be going forward. The day after, Sunday, what kind of a country do we want to work towards? What kind of a more perfect union are we pursuing? And, you know, look, I guess I'm old enough to remember when being a scab was a negative. But I've read some stories of some friends who have been in whiting, you know, staying in hotels with the same people who are scabbing, and having the hotel ask the people they're defending the workers to leave, and defending the scabs. It's quite remarkable where we've gone, where it's almost flipped on its head. And I think back to my grandparents, and I talk about this a lot, because I think that generation got it right. I think that generation understood what true patriotism is. I think that generation really understood what community was about. I think that generation really, to their core, understood what kind of a country we wanted to be. And that is a country that if you were willing to work hard and play by the rules, that you got ahead, that your life got better, and that work mattered. You know, I think back to Reagan. As much as I disagreed with Ronald Reagan on, you know, a lot of stuff, I got to wonder what he would think of this moment. A guy who really accelerated the destruction of labor in this country. But $127 an hour. I guess I'm fixated on that. Because the guys who and women who do the work as their career, as their dedicated lives, make nowhere near that. And I got to tell you, if I'm one of the locked out people, I'm going, yeah, I'll take the $127. But that comes with a, you have no rights. That comes with, you have no say. So now you get to work in a dangerous environment with no voice on the job. That's frightening. That's a fool's errand. But I think about my grandparents, and I'll tell the story again. Look, when after my mother passed away, I moved in with my grandparents. And my grandfather said to me, he goes, you don't go anywhere near that house across catty corner over there. I'm like, why? You don't go anywhere near there. I will. There would have been bodily harm. Let's put it that way. And about 10 years later, I was a union steward. I was, now in the union, had kind of an understanding that maybe he thought I would understand. And I did. He said, look, the guy crossed the picket line on a rail strike like 50 years ago and was completely ostracized by the community. This was a negative in those days. Yeah, everyone's got a family to feed. Everyone needs to put food on the table, keep a roof over the head. Everyone needs a job. But you don't go scabbing on someone else's job. Just like you don't go honing in on someone's wife when they're having problems. It's the same kind of relationship. And we're in a moment where it's hooray for me and the heck with everybody else, when the reality is that's a race to the bottom for all of us. So when I look at this situation, corporate America knows they can pay half the working class to murder the other half. They know that there are scabs out there who are going to cross another man's picket line. They know that there are despicable, horrible people who will do things like that. And for all the scabs who take offense to what I've said, I would love to hear your thoughts. I would love to engage on the thinking that goes into, yeah, I'm going to cross this picket this line. I'm going to cross this lockout line, this picket line. I'm going to interject myself into this dispute for my profit, but also for the corporation's profit, for their leverage to keep people, desperate. And ultimately, it comes back, it trickles. This is one thing that does trickle down to all of us. If you wonder why it's harder to get by, if you wonder why it's harder to put food on the table and lives have gotten more expensive and standard of living have gone down, it's this. I want to hear your thoughts. Rick at TheRickSmithShow.com. Thanks so much for being here. We'll see you back here next time.
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5: 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I don't know if there's dated references in here. 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Talk Out of School, WBAI, New York.

0: Welcome, everybody, to Talk Out of School. My name is Kaliri Salas Ramirez, pronouns she, her, ella. Welcome to our show on WBAI 99.5 FM and www.wbai.org, where we focus on issues affecting public schools here in New York City, the state level, and nationally. Our show is also available for download as a podcast, so feel free to check it out, Talk Out of School. I am the co-host along with Daniela Licea and Lainey Hameson. Daniela is a public school teacher, and Lainey is a longtime public education advocate and policymaker. I bring in the perspective of a New York City public school parent. I'm also a neuroscientist, a medical educator, and a former New York City school board member. This is week four for Chancellor Kamar Samuels, who was appointed on December 31st of last year before Mayor Mamdani took office. There's been a lot of chatter around the state budget this week, especially after Chancellor Samuels went to Albany to talk about the needs of our New York City public schools. The big ask is to increase the budget and to change the foundation aid formula. Another big topic this week and next week will be around mayoral control. The state has included mayoral control within the budget and is allowing Mayor Mamdani, or suggesting that Mayor Mamdani, should receive a full 4 years of mayoral control. That has not happened for the last couple of mayors. Typically, the extensions have been 2 to 3 years. So it's no surprise that advocates are pushing back. A big topic as well for Chancellor Samuels is utilization proposals. We all know that the state has the city meeting the class size bill, and we have to complete that plan in the next 2 years. One of the proposals is to merge school buildings and to assess how school buildings are being used in order to meet that class size law and mandate. Unfortunately, or fortunately, Chancellor Samuels is known to have very complex and intricate utilization proposals. And so as he was leaving his district, several of his school communities showed up at the meeting for the panel for educational policy, concerned about these utilization proposals for their schools. We will see how this will shake up in the next couple of months as those are introduced to the panel for educational policy and joint public hearings start occurring. But it will be big in order for us to understand what kinds of methods will be used to assess how school buildings are being used within the structure of the Department of Education and who really has a voice to advocate for their schools. Last but not least, a lot of our school communities are really concerned about the presence of ICE in their neighborhoods. We know here in East Harlem, there were several sightings this week. School communities, of course, are sanctuary places. We saw that Mayor Mamdani in the interfaith breakfast he had yesterday was able to reinforce the fact that our churches, our hospitals, and our schools are still sanctuary spaces and that our communities are safe. We are doing our best to keep our neighbors safe and making sure that our families are informed and our kids are protected. But now on to my guest. Today, we have Eli Valentin. Eliezer Valentin, and sometimes I joke with him because people call him Eli. Sorry, folks. The Puerto Rican in me does not allow for that to happen. So, Mr. Valentin is an author, a theologian, and a political analyst from East Harlem, whose work has explored the intersections of faith, community, and civic life. Currently, he's an assistant dean of graduate and leadership studies at Virginia Union University's Graduate Center in Harlem. Also, he contributes as a columnist on New York politics. And I'm telling you, every possible platform taps Mr. Valentin for his political analysis. He writes widely on Latino political participation, representation, and social justice, and is a frequent guest analyst on outlets such as Univision and New York One News. He's also served as adjunct professor in diverse institutions across the state, a political advisor, and an editor of sermons from the Latino-Latina pulpit, bringing deep historical and theological insight to contemporary political discourse. I also want to say that some of the most important jobs Eli has is as a husband and a father of three boys. He's also a former school board member here in East Harlem, so he cares deeply about how political decisions affect education. Eli has a new book, Politicking in the Barrio, Essays of Latino Politics in New York. He offers an episodic and insightful examination of Latino or Latine political life in New York City from 2017 to 2025. Drawing on previously published essays and new reflections, the book charts the dramatic demographic growth of the Latine communities alongside with the persistent challenges we face in translating that growth into proportional political power, which seems to be the hardest thing amongst our community. Valentin's analysis situates electoral contest, community leadership, and structural forces like gentrification and redistricting within broader national dynamics of the Latina political engagement, revealing both the potential and the paradoxes of politics in El Barrio in the 21st century. That was a lot. And folks, this man is brilliant, one of the most brilliant minds I know, that of course has a long list of credentials. I can attest to how beloved he is by our community and how respected he is in the space. But Eli, I want to know a little bit about what drives you. You know, what have you been observing in the last couple of years that was the impetus for you to write this book and share this knowledge with our community? I also want to welcome you to the show.
1: Oh, thank you so much, Khalidi. Such an honor to be here with you. And as you know, I respect you and your work highly. So this is an honor, especially because we're also friends. So thank you for having me. I often say my mission has been driven by a desire to give voice to an often voiceless people. And our Latinx community is one that has remained, or I should say we've been put in situations where we've, been voiceless. We've been pushed aside. We've been rejected, dejected. And a lot of what I do is driven by this passion and burning desire to make our voices known and to tell our stories, because certainly others will not be telling it for us. So, you know, and just being, and I'll share a little bit more about this, but being in East Harlem, born and raised in East Harlem, these were things that I saw firsthand. And I just, you know, decided to use my voice in whatever way I can to share our stories.
0: You know, it's funny. I was on a panel yesterday talking about democracy in schools, which I will ask about in a little bit. And I was born in Puerto Rico. And so one of the questions was like, how do you see this play out in schools? And people were drawing on their own like personal experience. And I was like, being born in Puerto Rico, knowing like existing in a colony and existing in the spaces that we are, I didn't necessarily see a lot of democracy in our school. And so it wasn't necessarily at the time, you know, a place where parents were deeply involved. You know, we did have student government, but like, what were we really going to do to push back on our teachers? So it in terms of policies, right? Like if you had an event to do, okay, cool. Like we'll always organize that. But in terms of like policies and really how things worked, like that wasn't something that was central to our school community, or growing up. And I think that I like, it was something I had to learn And like you, you know, kind of figure out how to share that experience. And I think that that's one of the reasons why I fight so much for our communities to have a voice, and to be informed and all the things. Because, you know, education is what's going to get us to have social mobility and hopefully a better life for our communities. Yes,
1: indeed.
0: So,
1: yes, indeed.
0: Whatever. That, I'm going to get off my platform.
1: No.
0: So I want to know a little bit about, like, growing up in East Harlem. It's actually funny because in the district, we're working on different things that have to do with, like, then and now, and how East Harlem has changed, with artists and also with some of the folks that have really transformed our community. Growing up in East Harlem, what are your earliest political lessons, and who were your teachers outside of school? Like, who was the first person to, like, make you aware that politics was at play here?
1: Well, so the first lesson I learned in El Barrio was that the best politics takes place in community. And you know how we do, especially Puerto Ricans, you know, it's a complete immersion, body and soul. And that was one of the things that I was able to notice. But at the same time, though, I did notice that there were factions, and that although our best politics takes place in community, and by that I mean the involvement of many that seek and strive for the same goal. I always say our politics as Latinx folk is, in part, a mission for representation, good representation, but one that understands and meets the needs of the pueblo, right? So that's how I see our politics ideally. And I saw glimpses of that in East Harlem, again, when it was able to bring people together. And sometimes it may have been an issue. Sometimes it may have been a specific political leader. But in either case, when people rallied around a cause or a person, I saw the best of what it could be. But in midst of that, clearly there were always factions. And one of the things that I especially will say in my next book, is that, one of the things, unfortunately, that has defined Latinx politics in New York, and it can be said about other places too, is that, that even as we have had to face external forces that have sought to, delimit us, but we also have been our worst enemies. And that, you know, obviously that unfortunately was part of what I saw, in El Barrio. But, you know, I guess those were a couple of the lessons, that I learned early on. And I have to say, I started early. I think I was 17, if I'm not mistaken, when I started volunteering on this campaign. And, you know, I did the, for lack of a better word, the real grunt work. Right. Just and started there. But there was something that appealed to me about politics and what it could be and the important role that it does play in our lives. And it's something that never left. Now, in terms of early teachers or teachers outside of the formal school setting, I have to say my father was probably my biggest my most important role model. And I'll say this very briefly. I remember my first interest in politics. I remember It was 1989. I was 11 years old. And I'm sorry, 1988. I was 10 years old. And 1988, Jesse Jackson ran for president for the second time. He had run in 84. And I remember that being a big deal, just living in East Harlem. And it was a big deal for my father because, you know, obviously being a Puerto Rican man and we have this, you know, black brother that happens to be a black preacher, a black Baptist minister, that appealed to my dad, you know, for so many reasons. So my dad was a Jesse Jackson fan and supporter. And, but just seeing what this meant for communities of color, that a person of color was running for president and was making headlines, right? That was significant. So 1 year later, 1989, I'm 11. I got the political bug in 88. As a 10-year-old, as an 11-year-old, David Dinkins runs for mayor. That was a big deal. And I remember my father hosting forums at his small Pentecostal Puerto Rican church right there in East Harlem. And I remember him hosting David Dinkins when he was borough president and the police commissioner. I'm like, whoa, who are these guys? Why are they being driven around? Why are so many people here? And just so many questions that just sprung forth, and it was all because of my dad and the what he saw as something necessary for the community, for faith communities also, and the important role that they should play in political and civic life. So that was all my dad. And I'm grateful for that because those were indeed some really formative years for me, and what really spurred my interest in understanding this more, and not just understanding, but also trying to play some type of role.
0: Yeah, that's amazing. It's really funny because my dad was definitely the person that really brought me into understanding politics. My dad's oldest brother was mayor of our hometown in Puerto Rico.
1: Oh, wow.
0: And so as a four-year-old, I'm like walking with signs.
1: Wow.
0: Down the street. But I also find it super funny because from 1984 to 1989, we lived in New Jersey because my parents were doing their doctorates during that time. And as a, you know, I was raised as a good Catholic girl, and was very committed to my faith. And during that presidential race, I was very much a Republican.
1: Oh, wow.
0: Yeah.
1: Wow.
0: Because I believed in those conservative values, right? I was very committed to pro-life. Like, no, you should never abort a baby. I mean, I believed in the death penalty. Like, it was because I was so anchored in the institution of the church. It's really amazing how much your brain and your life changes your views over time, because folks, whoever's listening, I'm very left. nobody would ever believe that. But at that time, my faith was so important to me and such a huge part of my identity that when we were studying like current events and presidential election and all of it, my parents were like very much Dukakis fans. Even though as Puerto Ricans from the island, they weren't registered to vote here. But those were really important conversations that we were having in my household. So it's just wild to think about that time. Then we went back to Puerto Rico. And Papi, was an academic, but he was on the board of trustees of the University of Puerto Rico. He also served as Secretary of Natural Resources for the only woman governor, Sila Calderón.
1: Wow.
0: In Puerto Rico. So
1: I didn't know this about you. This is so fascinating. Wow.
0: Yes.
1: I'm interviewing you.
0: So the other funny thing is that he was actually the first scientist to serve, you know, somebody with a doctorate to serve in like a cabinet in Puerto Rico. Wow. Everybody always claims it was Ricky Rosselló, but it wasn't Ricky Rosselló. It was Salvador Salas. So deeply immersed in politics, deeply understanding what it meant. Mm. When I moved to New York, however, I was like, I want no part of this, because I also saw what you were mentioning, like how there were factions, how people were divided. Of course, the tabloids and the gossip, and how politics can really impact a person in not the best ways. When I moved to New York, I was like, you know, I'm an academic and that's what I'm going to be doing. And I'm going to focus on that. But then somebody messed with my kid.
1: Oh, that'll do it.
0: That'll do it. You mess with my kid's education and I'm going to try to fix that. So, with that being said, I have a deep, profound love for the school community in East Harlem. The history is so incredible. Like the fact that we've had transformative leaders, that East Harlem is known as the first district that had like choice schools, alternative schools, for our diverse communities. The fact that we have one of the first Latino superintendents, Tony Alvarado, who just really transformed the face of education in East Harlem. So I have to ask you, what are your favorite memories of going to school in East Harlem? And how do you think those views, and those experiences really shaped your commitment to education? I mean, you are an educator in addition to all the things. So can you talk a little bit about that?
1: Yeah, you know, I have to say that from pre-K through 12, I was in District 4, East Harlem. I'm sorry, not high school. I was public school, but obviously then I think there was only one high school in East Harlem. So I went to another public high school in Manhattan, but not in East Harlem. But otherwise, from pre-K to 8, I was District 4. And, you know, I have to say that I had the most wonderful teachers. And my teachers, my District 4 teachers, really gave me a foundation that I didn't get in high school. So if it weren't for Miss Kaplan, my English teacher in junior high school, I would not have learned basic grammar. And let me back up. Mr. Hornstein, Kenneth Hornstein, was my social studies teacher, 6th, 7th, and 8th grade, PS 109, which now the building is there, but it's now the Embarrio art space. I was there from pre-K to 8. I lived right across the street. And Mr. Hornstein, I've always wanted to see if I could get in touch with him. But that man, he gave me a real foundation, not just with reading and reading comprehension, but also understanding the importance of social activism. So I point to the 1989 David Dinkins race. I remember Mr. Hornstein did a mock mayoral election in class, and he made us, I'm in sixth grade. He made us research the issues important to New York City residents. He made us research the candidates. It was the general election at this time. So it was David Dinkins and hold on to your seats, Rudy Giuliani. So, You know, so we had to research our candidates. And, you know, so remember, so my bug, my political bug that I get, right, from my dad, now I'm like, wait a second. Now I got Mr. Hornstein that is, you know, teaching. This was like civic education alongside social studies. Well, I mean, you know, they should go hand in hand. And that's exactly what he did. In addition to that, I was reading, because of Mr. Hornstein, Black Boy by Richard Wright in seventh grade, right? We were reading The Odyssey. We were exposed to the civil rights struggle and the leaders behind it and the thinkers behind it. I mean, I got that right there, District 4, PS 109, smack middle of East Harlem. And that was my experience. And one more thing about the from pre-K to first grade, I was at then Hostos Academy. It was called Hostos Academy, also PS 109. These were, you know, the co-location, right? We have four. This was the Anthony Alvarado was the school superintendent back then. And, right, this was his brainchild. So we were like, PS 109 was a living reality of what Alvarado was creating. And so Hostos Academy was a bilingual elementary school. Check this, Galidis. Before we sang the Star Spangled Banner, we sang La Borinquena. So this was my education. This is like, you know, this was my East Harlem experience. And it was really something, I have to say. They were truly formative years for me. So, and I say this because there's this, right, there's perception that nothing good can come out of places like East Harlem, El Barrio. But that's not true. I mean, we had teachers that cared. We had parents that cared. We had community leaders that cared. And that's part of the story, you know, and that's one of the reasons I do what I do. And it's because of people like Mr. Hornstein, right? Like Isabel Machiavello, like Ms. Rodriguez, who's the principal of Hostos Academy. People like that just, you know, made me into the person that I became.
0: Yeah, that's so amazing. Like, that makes me so happy. It brings so much joy to my heart. Because, you know, we've gotten into a place where it's almost, you know, we're right now under a government that wants to destroy the Department of Education, that has told our schools that they have to nationalize or, you know, protect their views of what an American is, and has systematically tried to erase the different identities and the different people that are in our school buildings. And so we've been really lucky. We also have a Puerto Rican New York State Ed Commissioner, Betty Rosa, who basically told the Trump administration, like, no, not in New York City, but not in public schools across New York State. This is our framework and of culturally responsive and sustaining education. And this is what we're going to do because this is what's right for kids. And leaders that have been really fighting back from everything from trans rights. I mean, we had money taken away from our magnet schools, which we have one in East Harlem, millions of dollars, because there is a policy in New York City public schools that you could use the bathroom that affirms your gender. Of course, you know, they asked Eric Adams to allow, and Eric Adams did say that ICE was allowed in school buildings. And so we've had to actively fight this fascism currently in our public schools. So with that being said, in this moment that we're living in history, where even yesterday there was a video released of the Obamas as apes and a pushback on Bad Bunny being our halftime show in the Super Bowl, what role do you think public education plays in terms of sustaining democracy, like letting our kids understand what it is to be democratic, to be in a democratic structure, and how to protect their neighbors? Like, what do we need to do better?
1: Well, yeah, let me start by saying that no democracy can survive without an informed citizenry. So in other words, and even I would put it another way, that a healthy democracy requires an informed citizenry. And I think that's the critical role that public education, how critical of a role it plays in our society, because we need informed citizens. And you point to the crises that we face today. And I think part of the crises is driven by a diminishing understanding of civic life, right? Political life. And I'm talking about basics, right? Fundamentals. You know, the role that political parties play in our system, and some say the vital role that political parties must play. Here I'll mention a recent book by Julian Zelizer, a historian at Princeton University, called In Defense of Partisanship, right? So really it's inverting this argument that partisanship is a bad thing. And Professor Zelizer says, wait a second. It's a healthy thing, right? When done right. But political parties play a critical role in our political life. And, you know, so these are things that there are people, it's interestingly enough, people that do not have basic understandings, a foundation on, right, the role of political parties, how elections function, right? What's the role of legislators? What role community residents can play in local democracies, right? These are, I think, things that are important to know. And it requires, again, some type of understanding. And I think, you know, public schools, when it's done the right way, with the right leadership, with an involved parent, right, participation and whatnot, then these things can be made possible, and people will, I believe, receive the foundation that's needed. And as part of that, I would say again, and this is what I'm alluding to here, I think we also need a revival of civic education in our public schools, right? And I think it starts there, and it must start there. And the moment we take that out, we have in many ways, then I think that only leads to the potential for crises and things that are really unavoidable. Right. So I think that's why public education must play a pivotal role, and why I think our schools must introduce again civic education as part of our curriculum. I know a lot of schools are doing it, but I think it needs to be something that's more at the systemic level. So I have to say, when I was 21, I got elected to the school board in District 4. And that's when we had elected school boards. And I was part of the last class of school boards before our public schools system was centralized, right? So Michael Bloomberg, 2003, our school governance system shifted dramatically. So the fight that took place in 1969 with the decentralization efforts, right? And we had leaders in East Harlem that were part of that struggle to decentralize schools. And because of that fight, school boards, right, were created. And the Board of Education was created. But then in 2003, that right? The school boards were taken out. So, but it was through then my involvement in District 4 as a school board member, as a young 21-year-old, that I saw the importance of right, parent participation, the importance of teachers and administrators being intricately involved in the education of our children, even outside of the classroom space, right? The importance of community folk to get involved in, right, the education of our young ones. I saw that firsthand. And I was able to see how education can really impact students and our kids when all that happens simultaneously, right? Not when it's just simply something at the hands of, right, bureaucrats. And not only that, but we see what happens when it's under the control of incompetent people. Right. So, and that's the thing that I believe has impacted our schools more than anything else. When you have incompetence at the top, it's hard for those that are at the other tiers to do what needs to happen to really be able to impact our children. Anyway, that's just a little bit of how I see things and really based on my own experience in East Harlem.
0: Yeah. You know, it's been fascinating the last couple of years. The budget for New York City public schools is the second largest item on the budget for the city. Right now we're at $42 billion. Yeah. But because of mayoral control, the mayor can pretty much use that money how they fit. There's a lot of questions in terms of resources and who gets them and how they're allocated and are they really allocated in a comprehensive way. I will say that this last administration, though, former Chancellor David Banks was one that did ask and started working on a Civics for All curriculum for our students and was very committed in exposing our young people to civics, to social studies, Black history. So there were curriculum kind of created for each group, which I don't know if I align with that necessarily because it was very piecemeal, like Latino studies here, Black studies there, AAPI studies over here, LGBTQIA over there. Mm. And it was like very piecemeal. But that, you know, it was part of the conversation, which was different from what former Mayor de Blasio and Chancellors Carranza and Misha Ross Porter were advocating for, which was for a curriculum that was developed by New York City public school teachers within the framework of culturally responsive and sustaining education, where all kids could see themselves in the classroom. And it was all interconnected for every subject and every grade. Now it's like you have Black studies in particular grades at a particular time, and you have Latina studies somewhere else, and all these different things. So we're working on that. But East Harlem will be hosting the second annual Civics for All conference in March. And we're very excited. The chancellor will be attending. We also have one of our beloved community members, Mickey Melendez from the Young Lords. He'll be attending. Wow. He has a comic book that he wrote for young people that is part of the Civics for All curriculum.
1: Wow.
0: So we're really excited about hosting that in East Harlem. Mm. I do want to go back a little bit to some of the things that you said and what you talk about in your book. You know, here in East Harlem, the majority of the population are part of the Latina demographic as well as in our schools. But there's this gap between actual presence of our communities and the political power that we have. How are you seeing that gap play out in our community? And why did it take us so long to recognize that this was actually an issue? Like, what happened to us? Did we just get lost in the sauce, or what's going on? And how can we create awareness in our community that we have the power?
1: Yeah, that's a fascinating question. I still struggle to wrap my head around it. But you know, just looking at the different phases of the politics of our people, it's interesting how our history is so fascinating. Not really distinct from other immigrant communities like the, you know, the Italians before us and the Irish before us, but we've had, I think the difference is that Latinos and I mostly say Latinos, by the way, and use Latina, also Latino in specific gendered situations.

0: communities that had more of a, I guess, more of a presence for some decades, and then they began to either move to other neighborhoods or leave the city. I think, you know, the Latino communities have been around, I guess, a little bit more, you know, longer than other immigrant communities. And I think that that's in part because of the diversity that exists among our people, right? So Puerto Ricans were not the first, but we were certainly the largest for many decades. And we were the most influential because of that size, that presence, and we, the Puerto Ricans, were able to break down certain doors that were closed off to us, right? So I mentioned this because after some time, we saw that there were enough of us to, one, get registered. But even that was a problem because until the voting rights bill, Latinos, including Puerto Ricans in New York, had to take a literacy test. So it wasn't just simply, you know, filling out a registration form, but we had to also take a literacy test, which held back a lot of Puerto Ricans from getting registered and participating in the political process. But despite that, there was enough of us for some leaders to say, hey, we have to break down some doors because they're not letting us in. And thus began a quest for political representation, which interestingly enough continues today, where we're almost a third of the entire city's population, but that is not represented in our political leadership, elected political leadership, and it is certainly not represented in those that are appointed to at the executive level, in the state capital, and unfortunately, so far we're not seeing it in City Hall, right? So in many ways, our fight remains the same, that we are clamoring for real political representation. And why? Not simply because we want our Latinx folk to be there, but I think we realize, as many other groups, that in order for our people to be understood and to be properly served, it is necessary to have people in there that look like us, that share the experiences of 30%, 30 plus percent of our population. That's pivotal, right? So, and it's been a constant struggle, as you know, it was in El Barrio in East Harlem. My current book, Politicking in the Barrio, I share a couple of pieces there that were previously published about some of this history of our politics and some of the struggles that we had to endure to get there. And my next book fleshes that out, even more so. But in El Barrio, it was just so fascinating how we had to, claim our spot, how we had to really, fight to even to be seen. We made history, and I think, you know, and I say that Latino politics cannot be told without our Puerto Rican folk there. We formed the bulk of that history and really paved the way for others to do what they're doing today. But anyway, that's just a little bit in terms of, I think there's this constant struggle for proper representation, despite the fact that we are, I'll say this, we are the largest, ethnic group in New York. And that's not only now represented in terms of the general population, but in terms of voting population, we are.
1: So how do you think gentrification, redistricting, all these different ways that are used to manipulate how elections play out, how is that playing?

0: Yeah, in East Harlem. And what have you seen in these last couple of years? Like, where are we in this moment?
1: Well, I have to say, I think gentrification is one of the forces that has become an obstacle, not a widespread obstacle. It is still very limited to certain neighborhoods, but it has become an obstacle for Latino political representation. East Harlem is an example. I think Bushwick is a bigger example. The Lower East Side is another example of how gentrification has impacted Latino political representation. I'll note this at the city council level, and I've said this in some pieces that I've written, but Carlina Rivera was term limited out, and Carlina Rivera represented the last of Puerto Rican representation in the city council in the Lower East Side. So it started with Antonio Pagan from to Margarita Lopez to Rosie Mendez to Carlina Rivera. So we're talking about, 40 years of Puerto Rican political representation there. And I don't see the case where a Puerto Rican will be elected in that district again, because the demographic changes, right? The forces of gentrification really did a number on the Puerto Rican population overall. Not all Puerto Ricans left to Florida. Some were just simply displaced because of, right, rising housing costs and right, cost of living overall. And this was spurred on because of the effects of gentrification, right? Bushwick, we're seeing this, I think even more so in Bushwick. And East Harlem, for sure. I mean, the 68th Assembly District. And you live in a 68th. I lived there for most of my life, but it's interesting to say this. I could have not said this when I was there actively involved politically, and I could not have said this even 10 years ago. But almost 30% of the voting population in the 68th district is white. Historically, at least since the 1920s, 30s, I should say, it was, and definitely 40s and 50s, it was Puerto Rican and African American. And in the 60s through the early 2000s, definitely the case. But over the last, certainly over the last 10 years, that has shifted significantly, and it does have an impact, right, in how even elections are run, and in terms of who participates and who can end up, right, being representatives of our in our neighborhoods. And so gentrification is certainly a force that, unfortunately, is not being it's not often said, right? We don't often speak about it, but we have to see that it is having an impact. We can look at Lower East Side as an example, and watch out for Bushwick. I mean, Maritza Davila is representative the 53rd, which is, in that neck of the woods in Brooklyn. The Latinos are barely a plurality in that district. And let's look at the Nydia Velázquez real fast district. This was a district that was carved out for, specifically for Latino political representation, taking into account right, the strength in numbers that existed in that part of Brooklyn for a number of years. And that is no longer a Latino majority district, right? And it will no longer be represented by a Puerto Rican. And we have two Latino candidates, one Latino, one Latina. But again, we have to see that, gentrification has played a key role in how these neighborhoods have been shaped, and even in the future, political leadership will reflect those changes. And by the way, I'll say this, it impacts Black communities as well. But I think it's happening a little bit more in Latino communities than in others. But I do have to say that gentrification also impacts Black communities in powerful ways. Like, you know, Harlem is 40% white, right? And that's also being reflected in terms of the voting population. Yeah. And of course, Brooklyn, we're seeing this in central Brooklyn as well.
0: Yeah. But Ellie, I want to thank you so much for sharing all of your knowledge with us today. And of course, I'm sure we could talk about this for hours. And I did have a couple more questions that we didn't get to, but that just means that we need a part two. I'm looking forward to reading all the books because I always learn so much from you. So I want to thank you for your commitment to our world and transforming the lives of our community and our kids and just the love that you have for all of us, no matter where we are and what we're doing. So
1: thank you so much.
0: Thank you.
1: It's been an honor.
0: Always. So this is Kalidi Salas, the co-host of Talk Out of School on WBAI 99.5 FM Pacifica Radio. Our talk show, Talk Out of School, is available as a podcast. So if you missed the live version, feel free to listen to it as a podcast or recommend it to a friend. Also, you can consider becoming a member of WBAI or a special supporter of the show. You can do that through the website, www.wbai.org. Thank you, everybody. Thanks to Lainey and Daniel for being such an amazing team. I hope everybody enjoyed the conversation today and can think of ways to tap into our civics in all of the ways. We'll be back soon with another episode of Talk Out of School. Until then, I wish you peace, love, health, and abundance. And don't forget to stay hydrated. Thank you, everybody, for listening.

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